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I'm your host, DNA. We are officially ensconced within hour number two. The track called Unity by The Meditations. Before that, we had Grace Jones. Prior to that, Strawberry Switchblade. Before that, we had Sparks. And before that, Phyllis Dillon. Up next, a track by Dorothy Masuka off the African Sunset compilation, subtitled A Collection of Songs, Singers, and Sounds from Zimbabwe. Released in 1988. If you want to get in touch, you can text in 971-220-5979, 971-220-KXRY. 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Stay tuned.

You're listening to a show called Beautiful Music here on X-Ray FM. I'm the host of this show. I go by the name DNA. You can get in touch with me while I do the show live by texting into our text line. That's 971-220-5979. 971-220-KXRY. Want to mention, we've been doing a series of events, kind of supporting Kickstand Comedy and their series of events called Comedy in the Park. That's at Laurelhurst Park. And we've been providing the musical accompaniment to these events. And this Friday, July 3rd, None other than DJ Cliff will be there on the decks. That's Friday, July 3rd, Laurelhurst Park at 6 p.m., all ages and free. Comedy in the Park presented by Kickstand Comedy.

you have any events that you're excited about and you want to spread the word on, and if I can help with that, I will. Just got to text in, let me know. 971-220-5979. Up next, we're going to hear from Congo Ashanti Roy. 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

Hate to interrupt this excellent track by Stanley Clark off the album Children of Forever, called Bass Folk Song. Just, I needed to say that we're coming to the end of today's episode of Beautiful Music, show that happens every Tuesday, 4 to 6 p.m. I'm your host, DNA, signing off. Stay tuned, top of the hour, we have Optic Echo Presents here on X-Ray FM. 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

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Big thank you, as always, to DNA for holding it down for the last 2 hours on beautiful music.

X-Ray is thrilled to announce that we are officially moving to a new home in Southeast Portland. In partnership with Kickstand Comedy, X-Ray's new headquarters will be at the corner of Southeast 10th and Hawthorne beginning this fall. Our transition to this new location will enable X-Ray to make better radio and engage with the public in a new accessible arts and civics hub, where we will host a broad array of events and gatherings. Since 2014, X-Ray's mission has been to hold a microphone up to the best and most distinctive of Portland, to build a culturally relevant center for ideas, music, and creativity in service of a more open media and a more just community. 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X-Ray Studio is a part of the wonderful Falcon Arts community in North Portland, but we haven't been able to host the public or fully engage with performing musicians from this home. 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X-Ray's staff and volunteers have been working on this move for nearly 2 years, and the transition is rapidly approaching. 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

0: I appreciate y'all tuning in. 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

and the optima for reproduction of the auditory phenomena presented here range from setting the audio gain at maximum and disconnecting the speakers versus setting the audio gain at minimum and maintaining the speakers in the circuit. As is customary with other forms of sensory type experience, truth lies midway between the two extremes. It's time for Beats and Pieces.

Starting out as we do here on Beats and Pieces on X-Ray FM with something featuring Wayne Shorter. Well, actually, before the theme, we heard a little bit of a demo recorded by great songwriter Doc Thomas, his tune called Love Roller Coaster. Then, after the theme, Wayne Shorter from one of his albums recorded for Blue Note Records. We heard a song named after Wayne's daughter, Miyako. That album recorded during the time that Wayne Shorter was working with Miles Davis and two of his mates from the Miles Davis band also on that session, Herbie Hancock playing piano and Ron Carter playing bass. Then we heard a series of three duets. After Wayne Shorter, we heard great pianist Micah Thomas from his wonderful new album called Lucid, and a song that's a duet with trombonist Kalia Vandiver, a song called Space Time. Actually, Kalia Vandiver has a great new album. We'll be getting to a track from that shortly. Then we heard the duo of guitarist Mick Goodrick and pianist Fred Hirsch, a session that was recorded about 30 years ago, but just now released, the album called Feebles, Fables, and Ferns, and we heard their really nice rendition of Steve Swallow's tune called Falling Grace. And then we heard the duo of Ganavia and Jonavie Harrison. We heard a single they've recently released called The Bee. Then another track from Henry Solomon, his great new album called Solo Woodwind, and the piece we heard called Pendulum. And we just heard from the new album by Sandscape, the album called Phenomenology, and the track we heard called Isness. Right now we're listening to Boards of Canada from their first new album in quite a while, the album called Inferno. Here on Beats and Pieces on X-Ray, where radio is yours.

We were listening to Boards of Canada from their new album called Inferno. Then, as promised, track from the new album by trombonist Kalia Vandiver. The album is called Mana, and we heard a really nice piece called Waiting. Then we heard an arrangement by another trombonist, Jacob Garchik, of music originally recorded by gospel singer Mahalia Jackson. It's from a new album by the Kronos Quartet, a tribute to Mahalia Jackson, simply called Glorious Mahalia. And we heard Jacob Garchik's arrangement of the song God Shall Wipe All Tears Away. Jared Lawson after that, another track from his new album called Just Let It, a song called Nothing to Forgive. And then we heard from the latest from vibraphonist Simon Mullier, the album called Seba, After the Trees. The piece we heard called Lotus Part 2. And then a little bit of music from John Zorn, from a set of music he composed inspired by To Kill a Mockingbird, performed by a trio featuring Kenny Wallison playing the vibraphone, plus guitarist Bill Frizzell and Carol Emanuel playing the harp, a piece we heard called River Run. Then we heard Bill Frizzell working with Sam Amidon from Sam Amidon's album called Lilio, nice tune called Blue Mountains, that one also featuring Shahzad Ismaili playing the bass. And we just heard Sam Amidon's parents, Peter and Mary Alice Amidon, during their time in which they worked with Bread and Puppet Theater's Word of Mouth Chorus. And that comes from an album called Rivers of Delight, American Folk Hymns from the Sacred Harp Tradition. We heard Peter and Mary Alice Amidon singing a song called Parting Friends. And right now we're listening to an album from last year by the Westerlies. The Westerlies, a band of two trumpet players and two trombone players, and from the album Paradise, in which they take their own look at music from the Sacred Harp tradition, we're listening to their interpretation of the same song, Parting Friends. 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

Just after the top of the hour, we heard Melinda Sullivan and Larry Golding's title tune from their recording called Bigfoot. Melinda Sullivan doing the tap dancing, of course. Then we heard a new single from Maximilian Sink, a song called High C. Then from the album Together Tomorrow, album from Takoda and Daniel Hain, we heard a song called Throne Tune that also featured a number of fine musicians, Nicole McCabe playing saxophone, Anatoly Muster playing the accordion, Hubie playing the keys, Miguel Atwood Ferguson playing the strings, and Luke Titus playing the drums. Then we heard Nicole McCabe working as half of the dynamic duo Dolphin Hyperspace, along with Logan Kane. Their recently released album called Echolocation, and we heard a song called Dolphins Are Cute. That one also featuring trombonist John Jaramillo and drummer Justin Brown. And we just heard a couple of great tracks given really great remixes. After Dolphin Hyperspace, we heard Simon Gray, his great tune called The Galactica Suite, given a remix by Damu. And we just heard Quantic, Spanky Wilson on vocals, the song Don't Joke With a Hungry Man, that remix by Seiji. Right now we're listening to Damu and Seiji working together, along with Mark DeClivelo, calling themselves Kudu, and this song called Space, here on Beats and Pieces on X-Ray.

Yeah, we were listening to a nice collaboration between producers Damu and Seiji and musician Mark DeClivelo. They call themselves Kudu, and the song we heard called Space. And near the end of that track, it shifted into kind of a shuffle groove. We just heard Herbie Hancock with a tune that took the reverse approach. Started out as a shuffle and then shifted into a much higher gear. That's from a nice album by Herbie Hancock called Mr. Hands. Features different personnel on every track. The song we heard, Shiftless Shuffle, features the original Headhunters band working with Herbie Hancock. My name's Stephen Cantor. Very glad to have been with you for this edition of Beats and Pieces here on X-Ray FM. Be sure to stay tuned for On the Corner with the mighty Bob Ham, and as we continue to celebrate the centennial anniversary of the birth of both Miles Davis and John Coltrane this year, we're concluding Beats and Pieces with a song by one of the two, and then On the Corner we'll begin with a song by the other. Here's John Coltrane from his album Coltrane Plays the Blues. Thanks so very much for listening.

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I'm DJ Bob Hamm, here as I am every Tuesday night from 10 to midnight with 2 hours of jazz from around the world. We started off the show with a piece by Miles Davis, as I've been saying for so many weeks now. Myself and Stephen Cantor of Beats and Pieces have been sharing the lovely burden of celebrating the twin centenaries of John Coltrane and Miles Davis. He ends his show with one of those artists, and I start my show with the other, as he ended his show this week with a piece by John Coltrane honoring his fantastic drummer Elvin Jones. I thought it only right to dip into the album that I think is the only album that Miles Davis made with Elvin Jones, 1955's Blue Moods, released on the debut record label. A track called There's No You, featuring the great Charlie Mingus on bass and behind the boards. He produced that album. And so I thought it only right to follow up with some Mingus from his 1959 album Mingus Ah-Um, with Fables of Phoebus, one of his best known songs. And I followed that up with another bass player, but a contemporary one, that goes by the name of Molly Obomsawin. I hope I'm saying that correctly. A re-release of their album Sweet Tooth was just dropped by the Out of Your Head label last Friday. And I played a little piece from that called Blood Quantum. Molly is a First Nations musician living in Brooklyn, and they'll have a new album out this coming October called Automatic, something to look forward to there. As you may or may not know, X-Ray's studios are moving into a lovely spot in Southeast Portland. We're going to be in partnership with Kickstand Comedy, with an amazing space on the corner of 10th and Hawthorne starting this fall. We're going to be broadcasting from there, so there's a lot of work yet to be done, and we need your help to make that happen. I know we've already just got through our spring membership drive, but we could use a little extra help to get us over the finish line to make this move happen. 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And if you can, throw us a few dollars to help us with the big move. We've got a lot of work to do to get that space up and ready and up and running so we can start broadcasting there as soon as possible. It's going to be an amazing space. I think we're going to have some room to do a lot more live performances there and a lot of more meetings with the public, that sort of thing. So amazing stuff is afoot for X-Ray. So xray.fm/big-move, or again, xray.fm, and click on the button on the front page that says X-Ray is moving. Let's move on in this show to some new music from Nils Petter Møvær, the fantastic musician from Norway, one of the best trumpeters going right now. He has a new album coming soon on the Edition label, which finds him working with an array of different musicians in their various home cities. And for this track, he worked with the artist Alvin Noto. It's a track called Berlin Orbit 4, right here on the Corner, right here on X-Ray FM. Stay tuned.

Life is full of unpredictable events, one after another. I wish I could just erase some of them, but that's not how life works. Still, we find a way to keep living. After Miggy wrote this piece for me, I finally bought a planner for next year. Until then, I couldn't even imagine thinking about the future.

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bringing it back from the previous verse. Son of the soil as a crown of clay. Came to the point after serious search. Laffy IG any night and day. Any stage I play, any rhyme I

A nice long set of music there, capped off by drummer Kevin Peter Jones with a segment of Alchemy East, a track that can be found on his live album Blues Alley, featuring his all-star band, recorded at the DC Jazz Club of the same name, Blues Alley. Before that, something from a brand new album from multi-instrumentalist Liam Shortle, or as he's known, Corto.Alto. The album is called Some Small Fortune. It'll be out in September, and we heard a piece from that record called Go, featuring a Nigerian vocalist simply known as Vector. Before that, a piece of live music from Migiwa Miyajima and her Migi Augmented Orchestra, an album called Unbreakable Hope and Resilience that is built around the remembrances of folks who survived the 2011 Great East Japan earthquake. Recorded in at Dizzy's Club at Jazz at Lincoln Center on March 17th of last year. The album was released just this past week, and we heard a track from that called I Live, I Talk. We also heard something from the forthcoming album by one of the amazing jazz greats that is still with us, Charles Lloyd, who has an album coming out on July 24th called Sangam and Friends, which is built off of a series of recordings that Lloyd made with the percussionist Zakir Hussain in Mumbai in 2009 that remained unreleased, and he has finished them and brought them into the world, or will be bringing them into the world. And we heard a track from that called The Blessing. And we're going to hear some music now from another recently released album. Actually, I think this one comes out this Friday. This is saxophonist Seamus Blake paying tribute to the late, great Eddie Harris. An album full of renditions of Eddie Harris pieces. And we're going to hear his take on Illusionary Dreams right here on The Corner, right here on X-Ray FM. Stay tuned.

In the background right now is something from one of my favorite releases of the year to date by pianist Micah Thomas from New York, an album called Lucid. We're hearing the track from this called Final, featuring the great Emmanuel Wilkins on alto saxophone, Kalia Vandiver on trombone, Thomas Morgan on bass, and Leslie Mock on drums. Before that, something from the recently released album by Sharada Shashidhar, a record called A Foot on the Ground on the Colorfield label, and we heard the track Escape Artist from that one. Before that, a piece from Haiti Kalaman's album Iapetus, I hope I'm saying that correctly, released in 1971 with compositions and arrangements by Todd Cochran, the keyboardist known as Bayete. It was re-released on the We Want Sounds label earlier this month. We heard the song D's Glee from that one. And before that, the Toronto guitar player David Acapinti from his new album Looking Glass out on Elastic Recordings. We heard a track from that called Frumious Bandersnatch. We also heard something from Tristan Kappel, saxophonist based in Los Angeles, who has an album called North Star about to drop on July 24th. We heard the lead track from that called Constellation. About out of time here for this edition of On the Corner, but stay tuned. The Hearing Music with DJ Breakfast is up next, and I'll be back next week with another edition of On the Corner right here on X-Ray FM. Stay tuned.

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In the Halen Wheeler Manzanita and Rockaway Beach at 91.17. 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Radio is yours. Sorry, didn't hear myself at first, so I was thrown off. That's why I sound discombobulated, right? Okay, well, this is the Hearing Music. This is TJ Breakfast. This is X-Ray FM, as I announced. And that was Cloaks with Grass Pillow from their Crystal Skull in Peru CDR. I think it's a CDR. Maybe it's a real CD. Who knows? Old relic that somehow still plays. Bringing music here to you in the night. And I have a whole wide variety of stuff like this week. And Cloaks, of course, is Spencer Doran, who layers in visible cloaks. You know, so this is the less visible cloak, I guess. All right, and I'm going to play a little more of that as I'm enjoying that. And then I'm going to throw in a little of my friend Eva, Inca Ore Project, which will also from ancient CDR. Fingers crossed it will play through. And I have some, you know, Jim O'Rourke, some more Cloaks, some more good stuff. Just stay tuned. You will enjoy this hour. I guarantee it. It is the guarantee. All right. Here we go. Cloaks.

Hello, welcome back to Hearing Music. Weird delay in this mic. That is a little bit of Ben Richter, Myrmirian, which is a new exciting album sent to me by the Sedimental label. And we had a little Munihiro Narita with Velocity, who you probably know from the great Japanese band Hi Rise. That's his solo album Ether. Just a little taste of that. And then a little excerpt of another great I'm Happy by Jim O'Rourke from his I'm Happy, I'm Singing 1, 2, 3, one of my favorite albums by Mr. Jim O'Rourke. And yes, sorry, that set out with, well, a little taste of Grass Pillow by Cloaks. And then, yes, and then Inca Ore, A Knit of My Own Fibers from the long lost CDR of the very same name. And I'm going to play a little more of this Ben Richter piece, and then I'm going to switch to some Erman Schmidt with his new of Khan fame with his great Requiem album that just came out. And then, who knows, maybe click back into some of these other choices or go somewhere new. So stay tuned here on the Hearing Music on X-Ray FM. Enjoy.

Hello, welcome back to Hearing Music. That was Colophone with Eat the Moon. And we had a little excerpt of Queen Anne's Lace Tape by Inga Orr and the Lemon Bears Orchestra. And another excerpt from Arrival at the Empire, Al Ghul, by Neptune Towers, which is, you know, that guy from Dark Throne doing synth stuff. And then we had Erman Schmidt Requiem, another little bit. And sorry, that's out with Ben Richter, Mimirion. We're dipping in and out of longer pieces this week. And probably finish up maybe a little more of that Colophone, a little Braden Tiote's General Manifesto, second track on that. And then I'm going to probably end the hour with some Cloaks. And I don't think I'll be back in the mic. So thank you for another hour of the Hearing Music. I'll catch you next week. And stay tuned for about 15 more minutes of great music. Enjoy.

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And the optima for reproduction of the auditory phenomena presented here range from setting the audio gain at maximum and disconnecting the speakers versus setting the audio gain at minimum and maintaining the speakers in the circuit. As is customary with other forms of sensory type experience, truth lies midway between the two extremes. It's time for Beats and Pieces.

Starting out as we do here on Beats and Pieces on X-Ray FM with something featuring Wayne Shorter. In this case, a tune he recorded with great Brazilian singer and songwriter Milton Nascimento. The song of Milton's called Miracle of the Fishes. Then we heard Brazilian singer Tatiana Parra working with pianist Varden of Sepien. They've got a brand new album out called The Flight of the Hidden Heart. And we heard a composition by Varden of Sepien called The Tree Will Continue to Be. Then another wonderful Brazilian musician, composer Leia Freire. Her principal instrument is flute, but we heard her playing piano. Wonderful composition of hers called Vento em Madeira, or Wind in the Trees. And then we heard singer Tatiana Parra one more time, working with another fine pianist, Andres Beosert, from Argentina. And we heard them performing another composition by Leia Freire called Brincando con Teu. Bernice, after that, from what I think is their most recent album, the album called Cruisin', and the lead track on that album called Entrance Music. Then we heard Dodi from the album Build a Problem, a song called Guiltless. And we just heard Jessica Hoop, title tune from Jessica Hoop's latest recording called Long Way of Home. Right now we're listening to Ellery Saxel and Henry Solomon from their recent release called Seeing is Forgetting, and this one called Raindrops. Here on Beats and Pieces on X-Ray, where radio is yours.

We were listening to Ellery Saxel and Henry Solomon from their recent release entitled Seeing is Forgetting. Then we heard Mauricio Morales and Adam Hirsch, an album of theirs that came out late last year called Between Dreams and Twilight. And we heard a song called Portraits of Interrupted Lives. And then a new album from trumpeter Ambrose Akinmusiri and guitarist Mary Halverson, the album called Slow-Mo Neon Luminate Hoverings, and we heard a tune called Blood and Sand. Then another one from this great new album by drummer Christian Lillinger. It's the second album he's made with this ensemble he put together called Open Form for Society. The band consists of 5 keyboard players, vibraphone, 3 bassists, and Christian Lillinger playing the drums, although I think we just heard keyboard instruments on the tune we heard called Vortex. Then from a fascinating new album by singer Magali Sarre, the album called Descasada, and seems to be primarily concerned with songs about various forms of arranged marriage. The song we heard called Sirvignaco is a song from Argentina, performed in a dialect from the northwestern part of the country. And in Quechua, the title refers to an ancestral custom among the Inca of the Andes, in which a couple, following a ceremony and with their parents' permission, begins living together as a trial period without being married. They share household and agricultural tasks and may even have children. And once this trial period, which can last anywhere from months to years, once that trial period concludes, the family decides whether the couple should marry or separate. Consequently, women who had been with different men were highly valued, as this indicated they possessed experience and truly knew what they wanted for their futures, values completely at odds with the ideals of purity and chastity later introduced by Catholicism. It's Magali Sarre from the new album called Descasada and the song Sirvignaco. And we just heard Fuen Santa from the wonderful EP called Principio del Fuego, and a song about embracing change called No Será Regresar. Right now we're listening to a composition by great drummer Tony Williams, Herbie Hancock and Ron Carter playing the tune called Barb's Love Song to the Wizard. 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

Just after the top of the hour, we heard drummer Max Roach from a classic album of his from 1968 called Members Don't Get Weary. We heard a song from that album composed by the pianist on the date, Stanley Cowell, a song called Abstrusions, that one also featuring trumpeter Charles Tolliver. And then we heard from the new album by drummer Tyshawn Sorey, recorded live at the Jazz Gallery in New York City, the album called Members Don't. And I wouldn't say it's exactly new arrangements of the tunes from the Max Roach album. It's more like, I don't know, looking at the songs from a different angle. The band including trumpeter Adam O'Farrell, saxophonist Mark Shim. We heard Tyshawn Sorey and the band's look at that same Stanley Cowell tune, Abstrusions. And that had a very abrupt ending from which we slid into a new recording featuring music composed by Arvo Pärt, the album by the Cello Octet of Amsterdam, and we heard the title composition from that album, a piece by Arvo Pärt, originally composed for choir. The work called Summa. And we just heard music of Hans-Werner Henze, wonderful composer born 100 years ago. I believe the actual centennial anniversary is about a week from today. The piece we heard composed by Henze called Fantasia for Strings, music he originally put together for the score of a 1965 German film called Young Torlis. We heard it performed by the Collegium Musicum of Zurich. Here on Beats and Pieces on X-Ray.

First we heard Ralph Towner, typically great composition of his, the title song from his recording called At First Light. And we just heard beautiful singing from Kristen Berardi from her album called Light and the Dark, duet with pianist Miro Sprague, song composed by Mark Schultes called What You Want. My name's Stephen Cantor, very glad to have been with you for this edition of Beats and Pieces here on X-Ray FM. Be sure to stay tuned for On the Corner with the mighty Bob Hamm. And as we're continuing to note the centennial anniversary of the birth of both Miles Davis and John Coltrane, we're continuing the procedure where we'll end Beats and Pieces with a song by either Miles Davis or John Coltrane, and then On the Corner we'll commence with a song by the other. In this case, here's Miles Davis, recorded in Paris in 1958 from the score he put together for a film by great French film director Louis Malle. Thanks so very much for listening.

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1: 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You're tuned in to Very Good Plus with me, DJ Ed. I'll be with you till the top of the hour. Thanks to DJ Gilliflower with Turtles Have Short Legs for the last hour of music. Always a great listen and a wonderful start to the fantastic lineup of music shows here on Tuesday, which extend into the late night. Grateful to be among these amazing DJs. As always, on Very Good Plus, I'll be bringing you incredible music from underground, including light and dark ambient, experimental electronic, deviant folk, spiritual jazz, and deep listening minimalism and the avant-garde. A special focus on new and newly reissued music and artists spanning the globe. But first, this.

today on Very Good Plus, I'll play some new releases and some new discoveries and some old favorites. We're going to start out with something pretty new from Cold Police. This came out a couple months ago, maybe. It's a single. It's called A New Age, and it's out on Across the Horizon. Following up Cold Police, I think I've played three or four tracks so far from this record. It's such a great record. It's a collaboration between Bill Orcutt and Malba Frati. Play something from that. And then following that, something from Mike Cooper, a lead single from an album coming out on Room 40 later in the summer. I've been playing a couple tracks from his Discrepant album that just came out maybe a week or two ago. But he's got another record coming out in August, so something from that. And then after that, a bunch of other great stuff, new and old. Thanks so much for listening to Very Good Plus here on X-Ray FM.

fait.

their thoughts.

You're listening to Very Good Plus here on X-Ray FM with me, DJ Ed. We just heard Oval out of Berlin, Germany with Dormant, the lead-off track on Ovi Dono, which is out on Uvu Records back from 2021. That's O-U-V-O-O-O. Gail Priest before that out of Australia, out of Sydney, with Estranged Angels off of Imaginary Conversations in Reverberant Rooms. That's out on Metal Bitch from 20 years ago in 2006. Something new from Mike Cooper, a British artist now based in Valencia, Spain. That was Thrashin' Marlin off of Cooper's forthcoming record, Stochastic Parrot, out on Room 40 in August. Bill Orcutt and Maba Frati with Forced and Forced and Forced. That's a track off of their joint album, Almost Waking, that came out a few weeks ago, out on Tin Angel, Meat Machine, Unheard of Hope. Cold Police with a single called A New Age, out on Across the Horizon, back from April. That brings us up to speed. Next up, you're going to hear an artist based in Finland, Kuchina Pulvera. You're going to hear a track from their album Tuka, out on Bandcamp in 2022. The track is called Vari Seva Lehi. Love its use of voices and Italian language tapes. Pretty amazing. After that, some more great stuff from the early 2020s. Keep it tuned to X-Ray FM, and thanks for listening to Very Good Plus.

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1: 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Iole vuole guardare il
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1: questa? Iole vuole lavare questo.

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This is DJ Ed, and you just heard artist based out of Rome, Alvina Pinto, with Born from Winter. That's out on the compilation Shaw Elation from 2022 on the label Raw. That's WRAAA. Before that, a couple of London-based artists, Hannah Catherine Jones with Patterns on the Surround New Year album, out on the Surround, which is kind of a cool collective. That's from 2020. Before that, Leila Sacchini, who I've played on the show many times, also based in London, originally from Melbourne, with the title track of sorts of Into the Traffic Under the Moonlight. That's self-released, available on Bandcamp from

2021. And starting off that set, Kuchina Povera, based in Finland, with Vari Sevaletti off of the album Tuka, out on Bandcamp from 2022. That brings us up to speed. Next up, you're going to hear a little bit of Alvin Curran's album Natural History, originally out on Edition Gianozzo Berlin from 1983 and reissued by Black Truffle in 2016. You'll hear Via St. Elisabetta Florence, Woman Singing Bells of the Duomo from 1968. And probably also a little bit of Rome Footsteps at Night, Dripping Water, and Toilet Inside Moving Train. It's been fun bringing you music this hour. Please stay tuned for DNA with beautiful music up at the top of the hour, and I'll see you next week.

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0: 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Radio is yours. Howdy, y'all. You're listening to Savage Beat. We're coming at you live from the studio. We're doing a special two-hour set covering for Mr. Morning Remorse until 9 p.m. And I have... Oh, here you go. There you go.
1: Miss you, Carlos.
0: Yeah. Exactly. We're doing... So last week, me, DJ Stone Bunny, and DJ Gritty Kitty, who's on her way, did a little fun thing in person at Laverne's. And I was like, let's do the same thing on the radio. I've already got all my records pulled. So let's...
1: I like it
0: when
1: convenience is also musical brilliance. So thanks, yes. John, for making this happen.
0: Oh, whatever. Yeah. I mean, I was just like, this will be fun. 2 hours is more fun with friends. So we're going to do like what we did last weekend, which is basically like garage, psych.
1: What else? Yeah, we're going to take you to 1966.
0: Exactly. Yeah.
1: Just for 2 blissful hours.
0: Yes. Yeah. Close your eyes and just like imagine that's where you're at. Because that's where we were at last Saturday, and it was a good old time. Shout out to Laverne.
1: Shout out to people who dance when people play records.
0: Oh my god, it was so fun. Okay, let's just play some records. I don't know. I've got like a little autoplay because I'm playing a comp, but we'll lay down some wax. What'd you bring?
1: I don't know. We'll find out.
0: We'll find out.
1: I kind of forgot.
0: Okay, well let's get to it.

arms and feel my hugging and feel my kissing, then baby, you're gonna know.

0: Hop on the Peppermint Rainbow. Will you be staying after Sunday? We also heard from the Giant Sunflower with February Sunshine. I guess this is the Sunshine Pop segment. And Professor Morrison's Lollipop.
1: They don't name bands like they used to, John. They don't name bands like
0: don't.
1: They used to.
0: Yep, that was P.O. Box 9847. And we've heard lots more stuff before that. So, you know, if you want a list of all the tracks, this will be up in the archives later tonight. You can check it out. Coming up next, I got some Music Machine, and Stone Bunny's going to play what she plays.
1: Yeah.
0: You don't even know.
1: It's just going to be a surprise. We're
0: winging it.
1: We're all going to discover it together.
0: Yes. Gritty Critty's still on her way, and I'm sure she's got a big old box of 45s to supplement us as well. We're going to make her go for a whole hour when she gets here.
1: Yeah, extended jam cuts
0: jam.
1: Only. Yeah. It's like if you could find, if you're on the way and you have like a 25-minute dark star or something, that'd be great.
0: All right, cool. Let's get back to it. You're tuned in to Savage Beat, Making Time Edition here on X-Ray FM, where radio is yours.

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I am DJ Cosmic Edward. The program until 8 is searching for the sound this morning, searching for the sound on vinyl of the groundbreaking jazz and funk guitarist James Blood Ulmer, who just passed away at age 86. Ulmer was in a class by himself in terms of his unique guitar stylings, described by one critic as avant gut bucket, conjuring up a communion of Elmore James and Albert Eiler jamming together in the Mississippi Delta. It doesn't get more descriptive than that. A lot of his output is difficult to listen to, so I'm going to try to present some of the more accessible stuff this morning, opening with one of his better-known tracks, Are You Glad to Be in America, from his album, Are You Glad to Be in America, released on the Artist House record label in 1981. Let's get down with some really interesting, funky sounds this morning here on X-Ray FM, where Black Lives Matter and where radio

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That is X-Ray FM. I'm DJ Cosmic Edward. The program until 8 is searching for the sound this morning. We're searching for the sound of the groundbreaking guitarist James Blood Ulmer, also known as Damu Mustafa Abdul Musawir, who died in New York City at age 86 just a couple of weeks ago. Playing behind me right now is a window into an earlier version of James Blood Ulmer's playing. The track is Rakin' and Scrapin' from organist John Patton's album Accent on the Blues, which was released on the Blue Note label in 1970. And the way Ulmer performs on this album demonstrates his early professional skills as a guitarist performing in the soul jazz vein. But in the early 70s, Ulmer ended up in Ornette Coleman's band, and in fact was the first guitar player to tour extensively with Ornette Coleman, and they influenced one another tremendously. And it was as a result of that exposure that Ulmer developed his signature sound by the early 1980s. Before Rakin' and Scrapin', we heard Pleasure Control from Ulmer's album Freelancin', released on Columbia Records in 1981. And we opened with Are You Glad to Be in America, from the album Are You Glad to Be in America, released on the Artist's House label, which was also a label releasing Ornette Coleman at that time in 1981. We will be grooving to James Blood Ulmer until 8 this morning here on X-Ray FM, where Black Lives Matter and where radio is yours.

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That is X-Ray FM. I'm DJ Cosmic Edward, the program until 8. Is searching for the sound this morning. We're searching for the sound of the groundbreaking funk, blues, and jazz guitarist James Blood Ulmer, who passed away at age 86 on June 3rd in New York City. Playing behind me right now is a track called Love Dance. This is from Ulmer's album, Odyssey, released on the Columbia record label in 1983. Both the album and the band that played with him on this record were called Odyssey. Before that, we heard Little Red House, also from Odyssey, and Church, also from the album Odyssey. And at the top of the set, we heard the track Family Affair from his album Black Rock, released on the Columbia record label in 1982. I'm doing my best this morning to play some of the more accessible tracks in James Blood Ulmer's catalog. Some of them are quite jagged and difficult for the untrained ear to appreciate. Also, I'm doing my best to include tracks that include his very fine vocals. So farewell, James Blood Ulmer, but we're grooving with you this morning here on X-Ray FM, where Black Lives Matter and where radio is yours.

surely see flowers and roses fattening from outer space. Black girls and white girls and green girls are already in place.

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And then the Hail to Manzanita Wheeler in Rockaway Beach at 91.7 FM. 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I'm DJ Cosmic Edward. I've come to the end of my run on the wheels of steel this morning on my program Searching for the Sound. This morning, searching for the sound of the intriguing guitarist James Blood Ulmer, who died on June 3rd in New York City at age 86. In this last set of music, I've been trying to play tracks that demonstrate the profound influence that Jimi Hendrix had on both his vocal style and his guitar playing. In fact, Ulmer was known to say that he felt jazz, funk, and rock guitar playing stagnated after Jimi Hendrix's death, and he set out to do something about that. The track we're listening to right now is called Please Tell Her. This is from his album Odyssey, released on the Columbia record label in 1983. Before that, we heard a rearranged version of his track Are You Glad? Before that, we heard the track Where Did All the Girls Come? That was from his album Freelancing, released on Columbia in 1981. Before that, Funhouse from his album Black Rock, released on the Columbia label in 1982. Before that, a rearranged version of Are You Glad to Be in America from his album Odyssey, released on Columbia in 1983, really transformed by the violin work on that track of Charles Burnham. That's what I have for you this morning, but of course I will be back with you next Saturday morning, searching for the sound here on X-Ray FM, where Black Lives Matter, Radio.

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0: Welcome to Backfence Unhinged, a conversational continental train trip to leisurely enjoy along with the middle of your day, afternoon, or night. You're about to hear an unhinged story about the line between love and friendship from Julia Oppenheimer. Then comes the second unhinged part. We'll ask Julia some questions about said story and maybe even share a story or two of our own. Hi, Andrew Dixon.
1: Well, hello, Frame Masters.
0: Once again, here we are.
1: Here we are.
0: Just the two of us.
1: Back in the booth.
0: Building big castles in the sky. Just the two of us. You and I. Where did that song come from?
1: Just your wild imagination.
0: Yeah, I'm a lover of the yacht rock, my friend. I am. Do you have any unrequited scenarios in your life at all?
1: And unrequited scenarios. I feel like I always... I'm a to-do list maker. And I've been doing them so long now, they just sort of run in my mind. And there's always like, I just feel like I know when I have things I need to do and when I don't. And when I finally get that to-do list done, it is so, that's when I can really relax.
0: Right. So it bothers you until you.
1: Yeah. Yeah. And I'm even conscious, like today's Friday. There's a couple of, there's like two things I need to do in their work. They're like weekday things. And if I can get them done today, I'm going to have such a nice, relaxing weekend. But if I don't, if I forget, if I take a nap.
0: Don't take a nap. Do you want me to?
1: Would you text me later to say, send you stop napping?
0: I'm going
1: to
0: say stop napping. Instead of a stop gap, it's a stop nap.
1: Yes,
0: that's what I'm sending you.
1: How about you? Do you have some unrequited
0: issues? I think the thing that it's one of those, so I have a rumination OCD. So I spiral on the same thought over
1: right,
0: and over
1: okay.
0: again. It's a super fun thing to have. Everyone should
1: drive. Barrel of laughs.
0: It's a barrel of laughs. And so it's like I will repeat trying to do the same thing over and over again. So for instance, I'll be like, okay, every day this week, I'm going to go exercise. I'm going to get up and I'm going to go exercise from 6 to 6:30. Then I'm going to get to my workplace and I'm going to meditate. And I just do this to myself over and over again. And then I just have this huge field. Like I'm in love with doing that.
1: Do you do the things?
0: Sometimes I do, but yeah. I don't do it consistently.
1: Right.
0: And it's like this weird, I'm in this relation, this unrequited relationship with my own, like, ability to organize my time, I guess. And
1: there's an app for that. No.
0: There is.
1: There's like a bazillion apps.
0: There's an app, a YouTube video, and 5,000 self-help books. And so, the only book that's really worked for me is 4,000 Weeks. Do you know that book?
1: No.
0: 4,000 Weeks is the average lifespan of a human being.
1: Oh.
0: And so it's more of a philosophical book.
1: It's longer than the 10,000 hours.
0: That's right. Yes.
1: 4,000 Weeks. Damn. Okay.
0: Yeah. That's... Which it's scary when you boil it down to that. But it's like more of a philosophical book about no one ever in their lifetime gets done everything they want to get done.
1: Oh, that's, yeah.
0: And so it's kind of a peaceful read, and you kind of have to absolve to the fact that you're, like, not always going to be here.
1: Okay.
0: And so, anyways.
1: I'll check it out.
0: There you go.
1: Yeah.
0: It's a good one.
1: Yeah. Well, right.
0: This
1: is a special episode. We have a member, the key member of the team.
0: We do.
1: With us today. Julia Oppenheimer is a gal about town. When she's not gallivanting around the globe, she resides in Portland, where she recently gutted and remodeled a crack house and is currently producing a podcast.
0: This podcast.
1: And spending time in her ever-expanding garden. Julia.
2: Hi,
1: Julia.
2: Guys.
1: It's so nice to be able to talk to you and not look at you through the glass.
2: I know. I'm always over there, like, waving my arms and trying to do, like, charades with you guys, and it's really nice to just
0: You're
2: be like,
0: very
2: oh,
0: good at charades.
2: I'm here.
1: Yeah.
2: Yes.
1: Now if we've got, like, 6 minutes left, you can really
2: kick I'll be like, hey, guys. There's 6 minutes. Wrap it up. Stop talking to your guests.
0: In fact,
2: she's really
0: I mean, you can just do that during this episode. You can just outright tell us how much.
2: Be like, Fran, talk to the mic more.
0: That's right. Stop turning your head all the way to Andrew to speak to him.
1: Yeah.
0: You know.
1: I know you've been involved. Have you in storytelling for a long time? Have you told stories on stage?
2: I've never told a story on stage. So I used to, like, in high school, I did a lot of acting.
1: Uh huh.
2: And I was in musicals and plays. And, but it's always been like rehearsed and do your lines and learn your character. And so I'm feeling very vulnerable this morning. I will say that.
0: Oh.
2: I And a lot of people I know don't know this story either. So.
3: Oh, that feels exciting.
1: Right.
3: I love that. Okay. What was one of your favorite plays you were in when you were in high school?
2: Oh, I was Peppermint Patty and You're a Good Man, Charlie
3: Brown.
1: No.
3: Oh, what a key role.
2: And I don't know if you guys remember that musical very well, but she doesn't have a song. She's the only main character without a song. And so they gave me one of Lucy's songs,
1: which
2: was really nice. So I had a song. And it was the one that's like, do you see this tree? It is a fir tree. It's called a fir tree because it gives us fur for coats.
3: Oh my gosh.
1: Did you have a good Marcy to your Peppermint Patty?
2: I did, yeah. So it was actually, my high school was very interesting and we did these like blocks of projects. And so one trimester was basically, we're going to produce a Broadway musical. And so it was me and my six best friends, and we were, you know, the costume designers, the producers. We had a teacher who was our director. And so Marcy was actually my very best friend, Chelsea. Aww. And she just had, you know, fake little glasses, and she followed me around, and it was fun.
1: It's one of the all-time great relationships, Peppermint Patty and Marcy.
2: Yeah.
3: And is Peppermint Patty the one that wore the Birkenstocks?
2: Yeah. Yeah, she's like the tomboy.
1: Yeah.
3: Awesome.
1: She calls Charlie Brown Chuck and often invites herself
3: Chuck.
1: Over.
3: Yeah. Yeah. She's funny. Yes. Yeah. She's like the Stockard Channing of the Peanuts.
1: Yeah.
2: Totally.
1: Well, Julia, we are so excited to hear your story.
2: All right. Let's
3: another
2: do it.
3: Let's Odyssey.
2: Dive right in.
3: Yeah, let's do it.
2: Okay.
3: The water's warm.
2: So I'm just going to start it here because we're talking about friends and I have always had a lot of male friends. I've always been really good at bonding with the peers that are male. And I think that there's almost always a little bit of a crush there, but I never act on it. Ugh. I am like so notoriously single, it's not even funny. And I always have this idea in my head that's like, oh, maybe I should just like go for it. And then I'm like, but if I do, it might really screw up this really good friendship that I have going on. And it's not worth it.
3: I cannot relate to this at all.
2: Fran and I have actually had many conversations
3: this person.
2: How do you take that vulnerable step and just do the thing that's, you know, the most vulnerable thing ever and say, I like you.
3: Like you.
2: I like you. So I met Tony at freshman orientation.
3: Ooh, Tony.
2: And we went to a college in Southern Colorado, and it had, instead of having an on-campus orientation, we had an outdoor orientation. So we got to do like a four-day rafting trip on the San Juan River with some students that were already students. And so you kind of were like, this is what it's like to be in college.
1: Because,
2: you know, the metaphor of the river and the dorms or whatever. they're totally the same. But I met Tony before we got on the bus to go to the San Juan, and I just thought, this guy is cute. And he's tall, he's got dark hair, he's got glasses, he's super nerdy.
3: Perfect.
2: He's British, but he's not British. Like, his parents are British, but he grew up in the States, so he kind of has this, like, foreigner thing going on that's not really foreign. I don't know, it was very sexy.
3: Does he have
2: sexy.
3: An intercontinental accent?
2: Not really, but he has a little bit of Texas slang, twang, because he's from Houston. But then he had all these, like English mannerisms, like he says, I don't mind, instead of like, I don't care, which actually does drive me crazy because if you, I don't know, I don't care and I don't mind do seem like very different things.
1: Yeah.
2: But that's what they say in England. Mm. So Tony and I became friends. We sat next to each other on the bus and we hung out all through the orientation and we get to college in the fall and we're really good friends. And I start to notice that Tony really just dates blondes. And, he pretty much, through our 4 years in college, dates all of my blonde friends.
3: Let's talk about, like, Julia has curly hair. It's kind of like a sandy, light brown, curly.
2: Yeah, and I even, like, now I put a little bit of highlights in it, but I didn't used to highlight it when I was, you know, 17 years old. And so I kind of very quickly realized, like, oh, Tony and I are friends. We're going to be friends. Like, we're staying friends. And throughout college, his mom would come to visit. And she would host these big dinner parties and she'd make everybody these huge meals. And I'd spend a lot of time in the kitchen with her. And I became really close with his mom. And her name's Angie. And Angie used to say, oh, I just wish you and Tony would date. You guys are so cute. Aww. I just wish you guys would date. And, you know.
3: And you just laugh that off.
2: Just laugh it off. And college ends and I moved to Portland. And Tony goes on to become a pilot for an airline.
3: Okay. I'm sorry, but this is just getting better. He wears glasses and now he's a pilot.
2: I know. And he's got the uniform, you know.
1: Yeah.
2: Even though he's flying for like this really small regional airline, he still gets like flight perks on all the major airlines.
3: Fun.
2: So one time I'm flying back to Portland and I'm in Denver and I text him and he says, I'm in Denver too at the airport. And so we meet at the airport. And he goes, well, I have the next 4 days off. I'll just come to Portland with you.
1: Amazing.
2: And, you know, he goes up to the counter. He says, can I get on this flight? And they say, oh, sure. And then they say, oh, you're traveling with her? We'll just upgrade both of you
1: because nice.
2: He's a pilot. So,
1: hey.
3: I mean, this Lifetime movie is writing itself right now, basically.
2: So he comes up here. We hang out. We have, you know, 4 days of exploring the city. And then he just goes back to work. And this is our relationship for years. Like, he's periodically in Portland or I'm in Colorado and we spend a bunch of time together and then we go about our ways.
3: And do you still have, like, you still have some ruminations, I'm sure, during this of, like, maybe should I say anything?
2: Yeah, I mean, there's always, like, this little crush there. And then at some point, I just kind of go, like, you know what? We've known each other for too long now. And, like, we've just, like, done too many things. And at one point, he was visiting me in Portland, and he, like, hooked up with a coworker of mine who was not blonde.
1: Oh.
3: Interesting.
2: And I remember being like, oh, how weird that he's, like, visiting me and staying at my house and then, like, bringing one of my coworkers home. And whatever, you know.
3: I mean, whatever, but also.
2: So in 2016, I'm traveling in Europe by myself, and I have this whole epic trip planned. And one of the things is I'm going to go visit Tony's mom, who lives in southern England. And
3: oh, wow. So you've kept up this relationship.
2: Yeah, I've stayed good friends with his mom this whole
3: Angie.
2: Time. Like,
1: super
2: Angie
1: cool.
2: And I text, you know. Once a month or whatever, once every 3 or 4 months, or she'll call me out of the blue sometimes just to see how I'm doing, or she often calls me and says, I'm concerned about Tony, like how he's going through a breakup and something. And, you know, he has this like sort of unnaturally close relationship with his mother, which so she calls me and I'm in Dublin and I'm supposed to go visit her in like 3 weeks, and she says, where are you going next? Because Tony's visiting me and he's just going through a breakup and he's very sad and he needs a good friend. And I was thinking, maybe he could join you for a little bit of your adventure.
1: Oh.
2: I was like, absolutely, I'm going to Edinburgh. So she goes, great, I'm going to put him on a train. And, you know, which, you know, there's a little problematic that your mother is putting her 30-year-old son on a train.
1: Right.
2: But,
3: yeah, I was just going to say.
1: I'm going to put him on a train.
3: She's also doing this with a British accent. Though. I'm just going to pop him on a train.
2: Yeah, we'll just pop him on a train and get him up there and hang out with you for a few days. So we, you know, we drink scotch and we play cribbage and we go to heavy metal shows and we're going to castles and it's just like...
3: You have all these things in common.
1: Amazing.
2: We're just having this great trip and, you know, and then we both go back to our lives. And I think on that trip, because he was coming on a train and I was coming on a different train and we were like, let's just share a location with each other. So we started location sharing on our phones, which was kind of a new thing
1: to do. That's
2: a big
1: move, yeah.
3: Oh, wow.
2: And so I could just see where he was, and we never stopped it. So, like, after this trip, we just always kind of knew where the other one was. And he, being a pilot, is, like, in New York City or in Memphis or in Paris.
3: Oh, so you were kind of checking up on
2: him. Yeah, every once in a while, I'm just like, I wonder where Tony is, you know?
3: Where in the world is Tony?
2: Out of curiosity. So he gets this job flying for FedEx. And which is kind of a dream pilot job because you don't have to deal with customers at all.
1: Right.
3: Just packages.
2: And just packages. And like if you're late, it doesn't really matter, you know. And he gets transferred to Europe. So he's working out of Cologne, Germany.
3: Wow.
2: And his job is to fly to like Istanbul and, you know, Prague and Amsterdam and whatever with packages.
1: Yeah.
2: And so right away I'm like, well, I'm going to visit him in Europe. Like, that's going to happen because I love going to Europe and I love travel. And
3: you're really good friends.
2: We're really good friends.
3: And Angie loves the idea.
2: Oh, Angie is beside herself. She's beside herself that he's in Europe because now it's just, you know,
1: close.
2: So then I get invited to this German wedding. And it's not a friend, it's not a mutual friend, but it's friends that I think, oh, Tony would really like these people. And right away I'm like, great, I'm going to see if Tony wants to be my date to this wedding. Not at all out of like, you know, a crush, just out of like, I'm so used to going to weddings alone.
3: Right.
2: I have a friend who lives in Germany who's a really good time. Let's go to this wedding.
1: Yeah.
3: And that, I gotta say, that always feels good. I've gotta say, for whatever, you know, outside external social pressures there are, it does feel good to have like a really good date to a wedding. And
2: it
3: you
2: does.
3: Probably like tell everyone and everything because you're like, it feels good to be able to share that,
2: yeah.
3: You know, with
2: and
3: everyone.
2: And I'm so excited. You guys are gonna love my friend Tony. He's fun. You know, he's a pilot, blah, blah, blah.
3: Cribbage.
2: Yeah.
3: I mean,
2: we play a lot of cribbage. So I make my way to Cologne first because I want to see where he lives. And we have this epic day where, again, because we're always doing these epic days, right? And we climb to the top of the cathedral and we drink Kolsch and we play cribbage. And I teach him how to play this dice game that I'm obsessed with called Farkle that I'm playing a lot of that summer. And we just have this really fun day and we drink way too much. And we get back to his apartment that night and I go to my fold-out couch and he's kind of stays in the living room a little bit. And then all of a sudden, he's like, he's on me and we're making out.
3: So not even like a pause to think.
2: No, it was just like we were drunk. We were going at it. And then, you know, we're in his bedroom and it's on and we're naked and all of the things ensue that you think will ensue.
1: Yeah.
3: Right.
2: In naked time.
3: And you're, this is exciting.
2: Yeah. I mean, it's confusing, but it's exciting. And we're like, we've been dancing around this for 20 years at
1: this
2: point, right?
1: Oh my gosh, 20 years, yeah.
3: I'm sorry, but when isn't sex confusing and exciting?
2: This is true. So the next morning, there is definitely some like awkward, confusing moments. And we have a little talk about like, is this going to be awkward? And we don't have to be a couple at this wedding. We can just still be friends. And
3: but it's pretty big that you have that conversation. I got to say, after all this time, that you have this kind of direct conversation.
2: Yeah. I mean, I'm like, we've been friends for 20 years, man. Like,
1: let's sort this out.
2: Let's not screw this up. And, you know, he's very awkward about the whole thing. And he ends up like leaving for a few hours. And he leaves me in his apartment, you know, and I'm kind of checking his location as you do. And I see his little dot and he's in a park. And I'm like, he's just being weird and figuring his shit out. So he comes back and we're like packing for our trip. And he's talking about which tie would be better for the wedding and how formal is the wedding. And, you know, we pack our bags and he's like, okay, so we go to get on the train and we have to take the metro to the station. And it's not like the main station in Cologne. It's like a quick stop where the train stops and keeps going. And he says, like, it's really chaotic at this station. Like, the train gets here, tons of people are going to get off. Tons of people are going to get on. It's only here for, like, 2 minutes, so you just really have to go. And he's like, and it's really important that you remember our seats are 37 and 38. Like, we have to remember the seat number. Like, don't forget the seat number. And I'm like, okay, whatever, dude. Like, why are you being so weird about this? But, okay.
1: I've traveled before.
2: Yeah.
3: Yes.
2: I've been on trains before in Europe, okay? So the train gets there. And it is. It's super chaotic. There's like people getting off and whistles blowing and, you know, people are jumping and people are dropping stuff and they're falling over. And it's just like you're trying to get on the train before it leaves. And he's next to me. And then all of a sudden he's not next to me. And I think like, oh,
3: on the train.
2: Yeah. So we get on the train and he's right there. And then in my head, I think he just dropped something and he jumped off the train to grab it. And then there's all these people around me and I'm like being ushered out of the aisle and the door closes and I look around and Tony's not on the train.
1: No.
2: He's not on the train.
3: Oh my God.
2: And my heart is pounding and I'm freaking out. And of course I like go to my seat, number 37, and I sit down and I look at find my phone app and I see Tony's little, you know, non-confrontational dot just going away.
1: No.
2: Going back towards the metro.
1: No.
3: Tony.
2: So I'm texting him and I'm calling him and he's not answering.
3: Oh my
2: gosh. And I'm shaking on this train. And what do? I call his mother.
3: Angie.
2: And Angie's livid. And she's like, I'm going to figure out what's going on. And I'm like, yes, please do. I just want to make sure he's okay. He's not answering my phone. So I have this like 5-hour train ride to Munich to ruminate about what's going on. And I get to Munich and I get to the hotel and all my friends are there. And I look at my friend Gabe and I just start crying. Oh. I just collapse into her arms and she's hugging me and I have to tell them this whole story and I'm so confused. And, you know, the next day we're going to this little resort in Austria where this wedding is.
1: Oh my gosh.
2: And it's all these German people and the bride's family who I don't know. And
3: it's just so, I'm sorry, but we just have to talk about how this thing just happened with this person over 20 years and now you're going to a wedding.
2: And now I'm going to a wedding. And before I even get to the wedding, the bride is texting me like, can you make sure that my mother-in-law gets there okay? Because she's bad at travel.
1: And oh my God, you have like, responsibilities.
2: I don't have the capacity to have responsibilities right now.
1: Yeah.
3: You know? You're a puffy-eyed individual at this point.
2: So I'm like faking it at this rehearsal dinner and I'm just trying to be nice to people, but there's like an empty seat next to me. Oh, and
1: 38. Seat 38.
3: Yeah. Seat 38.
1: Man, Julia.
2: And I just go into my mode of like, I'm fun. I'm going to be fun. I'm going to teach everybody how to play dice. So I teach them this Farkle game that I know. And we end up, you know, I'm playing Farkle with all these German people till 2 a.m. or something. And
3: probably takes your mind off of it. Somewhat, totally. Right.
2: And I get drunk enough that I sleep. And, you know, the next day I'm at the wedding and there's a full day of activities and it's a beautiful wedding and everybody's dancing. And at like, I want to say midnight or something, I'm on the dance floor and this person taps me on the shoulder. And it's not someone I've ever met before. And they're a German guy. And he says, are you the American girl with the dice? And I realized in that moment that I'm no longer the girl that got ditched on the train. Now I'm the American girl with the dice game.
1: That's great.
3: You reinvented yourself during the wedding.
2: It totally did.
3: We and Angie are so proud of you.
1: That's awesome.
3: Oh, my gosh. So we have to ask, what happened with Tony?
2: I never talked to Tony again.
3: Wow. So that's hard one because that's a hard one because you did...
2: I did the
3: consummate
2: thing.
3: And then it did end it.
2: Well, and the one of the things for me is that I feel like he did it. Like he made the move. He moved on me.
1: Yeah.
3: Right.
2: And then, you know, afterwards I was talking to his mom because I did want to check
1: in.
2: Yeah,
1: are you still in touch with...
2: And I'm not really in touch with her anymore, but I was for, you know, the 6 months after this event just to be like, is he okay? And, you know, thinking maybe this can be repaired in some sort of way. And I had told Angie that we slept together, you know, that was like told her on the train, like we had sex last night. And, you know, she's like, oh my God. And she said, she's like, I think he was in love with you. And I think he's been in love with you for a long time and he doesn't know how to handle it.
3: Mm. Wow. That's also a hard thing to hear too, by the way. When you're like had a huge crush on somebody, it's like, ooh, that two ships passing kind of thing.
2: And
3: you
2: then
3: know?
2: Also like, well, I just dodged a bullet there because if that's how you handle, you know,
3: intense emotion.
2: Intense emotion, that is like 100% a thing I'd jump off a train to get away from.
1: Yeah. How long before you stopped following him on your phone?
2: He stopped allowing the follow, like I think a week or two after that, he probably realized that it was still going on.
1: Yeah.
2: And he stopped it.
1: Oh, Julia.
3: That's a lot.
1: That is a wild story.
3: Yeah.
2: I mean, the interesting thing is, like, he lives in Europe now. Like, I'm never going to run into him anywhere. It's not going to be like a.
3: Right.
2: You know, my college doesn't really like do reunions or anything.
1: Yeah.
3: Right. So,
2: we have mutual friends from college, but, you know, again, he lives in Europe.
3: Mm. Yeah. Do they update you at all on him or anything on him likewise?
2: No, I mean, I feel like I haven't talked about it with all those people because it's very vulnerable and it feels,
3: well,
2: you know,
3: thanks for
2: really
3: sharing
2: intense.
3: It with us. It's so,
2: you know, who knows if any of them will hear the podcast, but
3: right. Well, I mean, I think it's also such a story that is so true for many people, just especially the unrequited love part of it, you know, that just it is so hard to breach that line to make the risk.
2: And I've had, like, I had another really good friend in college who propositioned me one time. He said, I think we're really good together and I think we should date. And I, at the moment that he said that, you know, I think I was interested in someone else. And I said, I really don't want to ruin our friendship. I don't think we should date. And then years later, we stopped talking because he got married and his wife thought we were too close. She didn't like our dynamic. And so I realized I lost the friendship anyway. I should have tried the relationship because he was a really good friend of mine.
1: Yeah.
3: I mean, I have that same story with somebody that like the person they started dating was like, I don't like this friendship.
2: Yeah.
3: And
2: because the male-female friendship dynamic can be very hard to navigate.
3: As the movie When Harry Met Sally.
2: Right.
1: Yeah.
2: Exactly.
3: Discusses.
1: Yeah. But it is, God, it's so necessary.
2: Yeah.
3: Yeah.
1: You know, especially speaking as a man, just to have... I mean, I'm lucky in that I do have, like, I've met other dads and they're just like, do you have like any friends you can talk about your feelings with? And I'm like, yes. Like, unfortunately, you know, obviously a lot of them are women, but I have male friends that I could get real with and go deep with, but it is.
3: Get real with them.
1: Yeah. But
3: get
1: it's so nice to have.
2: It's good to get that perspective and. You know.
1: Yeah.
3: Yeah. Likewise, I have male friends who I can discuss feelings, which I also think is necessary to talk about, especially this kind of thing.
2: Yeah.
3: You know what I mean? Like, it's good to like air it out and try to figure it out a little bit. You know? Yeah.
1: Oh wow.
2: Yeah. That feel. I've never had that experience before, and hopefully I never have it again. But I was in Europe this last fall, and I was traveling on trains by myself, and I like kind of got this PTSD for a second.
1: Sure.
2: Where I was sitting on a train and I was alone. I was traveling alone, but I was like, oh my God, remember when that, when I had to do that 5-hour train ride alone?
3: Oh my gosh. And just, I mean, and it's just like everything about it's so wild that he just jetted at the last minute.
2: The whole,
3: you know?
2: Yeah, the facade of like, yeah, I'm coming with you. Like, he had to have it planned, right?
3: Oh,
2: I'm
3: yeah,
2: not
3: totally.
2: Actually going to do this.
1: It would have been so easy just to have that conversation. I mean, it would have been hard, but it would have been.
3: But he did not want, so he was conflict avoidant in the end.
2: Absolutely.
3: And because obviously he did, because otherwise he wouldn't be like, remember, our seats are 37 and 37. Like, whatever you do, don't ever forget that. Don't ever forget. Don't ever forget.
2: Like, that's really important that you know our seats. And I'm like, why? You're going to be right there.
3: Right.
2: Because he knew he wasn't.
3: And it's funny
2: because
3: in those moments, like, even when you're telling the story, like, no, it's clicking with you that something's wrong.
2: Mm-hmm.
3: But you're not going to think it's that, you know, immediately. Mm-hmm. You're just going to
2: be
3: like.
2: Well, I'm thinking he feels weird because we slept together last night.
3: Right.
1: Yeah.
2: And he's going through it in his head and feeling like,
3: yeah,
2: what did I do? You know?
3: Yeah, because we automatically start trying to make sense of it. Like, oh, he dropped something. That's why he, I lost him for a second. Or somebody jostled
2: him.
3: He
2: ended up on a different car and he'll be back on his car.
3: Yes.
2: Car
1: with drinks.
2: Minute,
1: you know?
3: Yeah. But thanks to modern technology, you're like, nope, his dot's going away.
2: His dot's getting on the metro and going back to his apartment. And then I just see his dot at his apartment and I'm like, oh, okay. Great.
3: Did his dot start crying?
2: I wish. I hope so. I hope so.
3: Can we change our dots into emojis?
1: Yeah, that would be
2: that's
1: good.
2: The next step.
3: That's
1: that
3: a good
1: is,
3: idea.
1: Oh, that is a
3: oh
1: good,
3: my God. IP.
1: Yeah. That's amazing.
3: I said it first on air.
1: Nice.
3: That would be hilarious to like follow it around.
1: Yeah.
3: But then you'd have to watch it turn from like a heart into
2: into a skull.
3: Yeah.
1: Well, speaking of emojis,
3: yes,
1: it's time for Bree's Hot Minute, brought
3: sure
1: to you
3: is.
1: By Powell's bookstore manager, Bree Hoag. Bree's actually been brainstorming some new emoji ideas. I think she's got a meeting with Apple later in the month. But she took a break to listen to Julia's story, and she has some book recommendations that she's going to share right now.
3: Take it away, Bree.
4: In the book The 7-Year Slip by Ashley Poston, the main character Clementine is determined to protect her heart and avoid heartbreak by not getting too close to anyone. Then one day, a hot southern man is suddenly standing in her apartment and she comes to find out that he lives 7 years in the past. It's a fun twist on the trope of right person, wrong time, but also with time traveling. It would be too easy to recommend Emily Henry's The People We Meet on Vacation after hearing Julia's story, so instead I'm going to recommend Book Lovers, which is also by Henry. It's one of my favorite of Emily Henry's books because it's enemies to lovers, which is by far the best literary relation trope out there, no cap, as the kids say. In this one, two rival authors are staying near each other in beach houses, both experiencing writer's block. They strike a deal to help each other out in the literary way, which of course moves into helping each other out in the get in your pants kind of way. Both of these books are super fun reads for the beach or an airplane or a lost weekend. That's it. Back to Fran and Andrew.
3: Thank you, Bree.
1: Those
3: were
1: Bree.
3: Great as
2: Bree.
3: Always.
2: I don't know how she does that so fast.
1: I know.
3: I don't either. She's a speed demon.
2: She's a speed librarian.
1: So where can people find out more about you?
2: You know what? I was thinking about that because you asked that question to everybody and I was like, I'm not, I guess through the podcast.
1: Yeah,
2: like, that's
1: right.
2: Where
1: this
2: you can
1: the,
2: find
1: this
2: me.
1: Is
2: this is where I am. This is where my public persona lives. Is
1: lovely.
2: Right here.
3: We love it.
2: In
3: we
2: this
3: feel,
2: space.
3: Well, we feel very lucky to have you,
1: yes,
3: Julia. You're
1: thank you.
3: Such an important member of the team and I just feel lucky to have both of you here. This
1: yeah.
3: is like such
1: and
3: a
1: this
3: fun
1: might
3: group.
1: Is this 40? Is this our 40th episode?
3: I think it is our 40th episode.
1: That's
3: which is
1: like,
3: crazy.
1: Yeah. Wait, no yeah. midlife crisis here.
3: Yeah. None whatsoever.
2: No one's jumping off a train today, guys.
3: No, yeah.
1: We're just full steam ahead.
3: Yeah. And we also feel lucky to have all of you out there who are listening
1: yes.
3: and subscribing and sharing and liking. It's really important. As you've heard from every other podcast, for any time you share it or subscribe, it really helps us out a lot. And with that, Julia, we're going to ask you the question that we ask everyone,
2: all right.
3: of course. And you know, what's a trivial thing that makes you come a little unglued or unhinged?
2: Well, I have a bunch, but the one that's been bothering me lately is self-checkout lines at grocery stores.
1: Oh.
2: I hate self-checkout. Like, I will wait in a 20-minute grocery store line with a cashier to avoid self-checkout. And if I have to do self-checkout, if there's no other option, you better believe that my produce is not organic and some of it just made its way into my bag without being paid for.
1: Yeah.
2: Because I am not a cashier and I do not get paid to be a cashier. And I don't know all those numbers off the top of my head.
3: Right.
1: Yeah. I've given up. I had a Target self-checkout. I just was like, I'm confounded. And I just left the stuff. I was like, I can't.
2: Oh, see, I just take the stuff. I do the opposite. And I'm like, well, if you're not paying for someone to be here, then you're giving me these free clothes or whatever.
3: Yeah, I mean, it's just, I think all of these, like, there's a bunch of new technology that arrived and there was no general design of it. So for instance, like when you're trying to pay with your card, like sometimes the taps are in different spots. Like I don't know if Whole Foods still had it, but they had this weird palm print technology and I was like, what the hell is that?
1: Yeah, there's no like, hey, would you, customers who keep us in business, what do you think? Are you into this? Would you participate?
3: Yeah, it just felt
2: I've actually heard the statistics that self-checkout has actually been a disaster for most stores because there's a lot more theft. Because it's so easy to steal from self-checkout. And a lot of stores have started taking out their self-checkout lanes.
1: As they should.
2: So we're winning the war.
3: Technological advancement is so weird.
1: And it's just, it is. I mean, for some people, that little interaction with, you know, the person at the grocery store is a meaningful moment.
3: They've actually proven this because they're called micro happiness moments.
1: Yeah, where someone just says, "How's your day going?" And you get a chance to share.
3: And you have this little chat, and you might get like just like your barista or whatever. You can be like, "Oh, Andrew, you're my regular checkout guy. I like going to your lane and you know speaking to you. And how are your
1: shared
3: kids?"
1: Moment of appreciation for avocado.
2: So much of that is going away with like the QR code ordering and the drive-through. I mean, drive-throughs have always been there, but QR codes are another one of my pet peeves.
3: We got a double header from
1: Julia. We're with you on the stuff checkout lines, clearly.
3: Yes.
1: And thank you, Frank.
3: Thank you, Andrew.
1: And we just, again, have to call you out on what a fabulous job you've done, Julia, as our behind the scenes and on Mike, storyteller, editor, and producer. Frame Masters is executive producer. Frame Masters and myself are co-hosts and co-creators. Thank you to musician and frontman for Lost Lander, Matt Sheehy, for creating our theme music. And thank you to Powell's Books and Kiln Coworking Space for making this episode and our live shows possible. 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

This is Ross Beach, host of Alive with Pleasure, with the X-Ray FM concert calendar for the week beginning on this Friday, June 26th. On Friday night, Heavenly play the Aladdin Theater. John Gorka comes to Alberta Road.

Witch and more. I'll play the Menopunks documentary fundraiser Menopunkapalooza at the Crystal Ballroom. Also on Saturday night, Sea Rose begins the first of two nights in a row at the Wonder Ballroom. Then on Sunday, Steve Drizos plays the Alberta Street Pub. Year of the Coyote play the High Watermark. Sleepy Lagoon will be the Laurel Thirst. Merle Law plays Mississippi Studios. And Oddity play the Shanghai Tunnel. Then on Monday the 29th, Uncle Lucius play the Aladdin. Daniela Andrade plays Mississippi Studios. And Joey Cash plays Polaris Hall. Then on Tuesday the 30th, Trill LeBeau plays the Atlantis Lounge, Shane Parrish will be at Holocene, and Cootie Catcher play Turn, Turn, Turn. Then on Wednesday, Asian Glow played the High Limit Room, Buddy Wincoop plays the High Watermark, Gurley will be at Holocene, Kelsey Carter will be at Polaris Hall, and Grocery Bag plays Swan Dive. Then on Thursday, Gary Ogan plays Artichoke Music, Scald will be at the Hawthorne Theater, Kurt Vile and the Violators play Revolution Hall, Blue Flags Black Grass play the Starday Tavern, Dust Bowl Champion will be at the Coffin Club, and The Revivalist, Chuck Prophet, and Rose City Band are part of the lineup for the Waterfront Blues Festival. This has been Ross Beach with this week's edition of the X-Ray FM Concert Calendar for Portland, Oregon.

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0: Hello, I am your host, Michael Sarno, and welcome to a very special episode of Ever Present Past here on KXRW and X-Ray FM. Today, we have a real treat. I had the chance to sit down with Stuart Copeland, drummer and founding member of The Police, one of the most distinctive and expressive musicians in rock history, and an artist whose career has gone far beyond the drum kit. Of course, many know Copeland from The Police, where his unmistakable drumming and creative energy helped define one of the most influential bands of its era, but Stuart's career has always stretched across multiple worlds of music. Beyond the stage, he has composed for film, television, orchestral works, opera, and even video games, bringing the same adventurous spirit to projects ranging from Rumblefish and Wall Street to Good Burger and Spyro the Dragon. Stuart is also bringing his live show, Have I Said Too Much, to Portland on June 27th at the Aladdin Theater. It's not the typical performance you might expect from a musician whose works have stretched across rock, film, television, orchestral music, and video games. It's an evening of stories, humor, music, and the kind of behind-the-scenes perspective only Stuart Copeland could give. In this conversation, we talk about his time with The Police, the chaos and chemistry that made the band work, his transition into film scoring, and what audiences can expect when he comes to Portland. Here is my conversation with Stuart Copeland.
1: Whatever I say, just put lots of beeps on it.
2: I will.
1: So that I sound like a real rock star.
2: Well, of course. I mean, you are, Stuart. It's hard to deny that. So I guess the first question, and I got to ask this, Stuart, you are obviously one of the most expressive musicians in rock in your playing and personality. And I'm really curious. I'd love to hear it straight from Stuart Copeland. Do you think that drummers tend to be wired a little differently and have a little bit of different DNA in them? Or is that kind of like a myth that was built around the instrument with like Jim Henson putting animal behind the drums on the Muppets or something like that?
1: Well, actually, scientists are still working on this issue of whether, you know, the correlation between coolness and banging stuff. And we're not quite sure about the cause and effect. Does banging stuff make you cool, or do you need to be cool to bang shit? You know, I think it's probably a little bit of both, but certainly, actually, in all seriousness, Stockholm University, Stanford University, all these different institutions have examined the relationship between cognition and rhythm. Mm. And the better you are at rhythm, there's a high correlation with high IQ. So, folks, all those drummer jokes, what do you throw a drowning guitarist?
2: No, it's fascinating to me. I mean, there's got to be something to it because, I mean, obviously all of the drummers throughout the years, such as yourself, like Mick Fleetwood, Keith Moon, Mitch Mitchell, all of them.
1: Well, three completely contrasting personalities there.
2: Yeah.
1: Mick Fleetwood, who's boss of everything, he's Mr. Left Brain Logic. Keith Moon, who's batshit crazy. And who was the third one you mentioned?
2: Mitch Mitchell.
1: Mitch Mitchell, just a timid soul who bangs like crazy. He's the best of all of them, in my humble opinion. Mm-hmm. But he was just a timid little guy.
2: Ah, yes. Common strand can unite all of them under one umbrella, I guess. And that's the
1: all end. Extremely cool.
2: Absolutely. So I know, obviously, and I'm sure that there's a lot of talk on this on the tour and everything. You've talked, obviously, about The Police being three very different personalities and, you know, pushing up against each other. And out of it came the beautiful music. And I was wondering if there was like a certain song or a moment that kind of comes to mind that like something was born out of the chaos that really captures all three of the different personalities that you three had that made the music.
1: Oh, my goodness gracious. Well, on one hand, there's the early stuff, which is pick any tune, and the three of us chewed on it and turned it into something kind of equally. Mm-hmm. Sting brought in, to start with, a great song for us to chew on. Now, one of the problems between Sting and I is that he regards the band as its purpose on the planet is to serve his song. But as a member of the band who just enjoys banging stuff, I think the song is there to serve the band. The song, band gets nowhere without a good song. Let's be clear about that. Oh, yeah. But really, the song is to make the band look cool rather than the other way around. For me, the band, the musicians, the players are the thing. And the song is just gasoline for the engine.
2: Yeah, absolutely. And I mean, the police, especially with your percussion and drumming, that is such a huge part. That's what I was drawn to it. I think a lot of people are drawn to it because it's a band that the percussion is such a forefront thing, and it really complements it very well. So I think that there's so many funny moments between you guys because in interviews or concerts, you guys are very personable and very loud, and it's great. One of the examples is I love the video of you eating the watermelon with one hand and you're going crazy with one hand on the drums and you just eat a watermelon and then Sting's like pick it up and then you just shove it in your mouth.
1: That
2: and you go
1: crazy son of a bitch! That goddamn motherfucking goddamn don't slow down. He says you. And I'm gonna come for you, God. Slow down, God. You know, you see, this is what I have to deal with. Me slowing down, he knows right where my short and curlies are.
2: I can imagine. I can imagine.
1: By the way, I kind of know where his are too. So it's even.
2: Oh, yeah. Yeah. I mean, being together for all those years, it's like living together in like family. I'm sure, you know, it's like you get on your nerves all the time. But
1: here's the difference between your average family and a rock band like the Police. Okay,
2: yeah.
1: An average family isn't on stage in front of 80,000 people while a screaming match between mom and dad is going on.
2: Yes, that's very true.
1: As Sting's screaming at me on stage, okay, I might have sped up a little bit. Hey, you know, come on, you know. And I'm thinking as he's screaming at me, and I'm, you know. How long have you known me and you think that's how to calm me down? But, you know, neither of us are fully in command of our emotions at such times.
2: No, I don't blame you. Trust me, if I was called out in front of a lot of people, I think I would be working through my emotions as well. It's so funny. I mean,
1: the cool thing is, though, he can scream all he wants, but I got a big, bad drum set to bang on.
2: That's right. Yeah, you know, he's a.
1: And he can shout at me with his microphone, but I can just turn him off in my monitors.
2: Yeah. You know,
1: but I get the sentiment. I understand the sentiment that he wishes to express. I have to say this. I say all of these things. You know, at my show, you're going to hear a lot of smack, but it is all with love and admiration. You know, I'm actually a big Sting fan. You know, I've got all of his records. Well. Digitally, I guess, you know, but I'm still so susceptible to his melodic sensibilities, his rhythmic sensibilities. As I discovered, I never listened to a single word of his lyrics back in the day. But then when I did my Police Deranged for orchestra, I had to organize the vocals. And I had, look, gosh, some of those lyrics are pretty darn clever.
2: Yes. No, I think anybody that looks at it from a lens, the one that I look at it from, you got the contrastic personality. I think it's a huge respect thing, though. I think it's a very therapeutic that you guys can be open and still have a good time and bash. And, you know, I think there was like an interview in the mid-80s around the Synchronicity tour that you were like, you want to see me whoop his ass? Then you just go right at him. And I think that's hilarious. And I think most people do see that.
1: Well, he asked for it. He spilled his drink on me or some kind of provocative motion. He knew what was going to happen next.
2: Exactly.
1: Well, you know, one of the great disappointments in Andy's life is that both Sting and I lack deep reservoirs of bile. Neither of us can sustain a tantrum for longer than about 20 minutes. Mm. And while Andy's in heaven, he pulls up a deck chair and he's throwing bombs. He loves this, you know. It makes him like the peacemaker, you know. But then... before he knows it, we're all hugging it out, and you know, and then you know, Andy's all deflated.
2: Yes, it's funny. Even in comment sections and stuff, it's really funny because a lot of the comments will be like, "Yeah, Andy's just sitting back and just watching these two go at it."
1: Yeah.
2: So one of the trio of personalities.
1: Well, it's you know, our crew, Andy, of course, and our crew, they all know what's going on, sound check. But like bands that we're touring with are, you know, sort of waiting for their sound check and they're watching the Police going at it, you know, in legendary fashion. They go, geez, gosh, man, gosh. And then, you know, what they don't realize is that we'll probably be hugging it out 20 minutes later. As soon as we're not actually playing music together, we get along great.
2: Yes, I can imagine. I know you said stuff about...
1: See, music is the problem.
2: Music is the problem, exactly. Music's the thing that unites and divides, I guess, the common thread. Yeah. So it's funny how that works. I mean, looking back at the Police, obviously, in hindsight, bookended, not to be too existential of a thing, but I'm really curious, like, looking back at it with distance, is there anything from that period, musically or personally, that you would have, like, changed if you were king of the world for one day, I guess?
1: Well, if I changed anything, it probably would have all fallen apart. So with all of its warts scratches, it actually kind of turned out pretty well. So no, I wouldn't change anything. That time, you know, there was some gratuitous insults and screaming matches there. We might have been able to do without them, but you know, who knows? Maybe they were part of the seasoning of the band's sound.
2: Yeah, absolutely. I mean, you guys had a great evolution too. I mean, when bands evolve, you never know where it's going to go. And you guys had the 5 albums, and all along the way, everybody took value in it. So I love seeing it, and I love the answer that you really wouldn't change anything, because I think it worked out great, and you know, there's always going to be like some scratches on the surface about stuff.
1: Why, sure.
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0: 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I am your host, Michael Sarno. We now rejoin our conversation with Stuart Copeland, founding member and drummer of The Police, already in progress.
2: But one thing I'd love to know, so after The Police, you had went into the second career of composing for film for about like 20 solid years. Yeah. And I was just curious, like, how did that door first open for you from coming from being drumming for The Police? I mean, was scoring something that you were aiming towards, or was that something that found you? How do you go from the drummer's seat into the composing and scoring of films?
1: I never gave it a moment's thought until I got a phone call from Francis Coppola. I took the call, and he invited me down to, just to kind of hang out and talk concept. And down where he was rehearsing his movie, Rumblefish, mm-hmm. and there were other musicians that he invited, and I nuked them all. That's one thing drummers are really good at, by the way. So, you know, it's one of the first talent skills that a drummer needs is how to get rid of that other guy off the drum stool, because there's only one drum set. You know, guitars you can plug into the other jack, you know. Yeah. Drums, you got to learn how to get rid of that other guy. So those poor guys down there in Tulsa never saw it coming. And I got the gig, which is a big credit to Francis Coppola for taking a chance on somebody who'd never even thought about film composing, mm-hmm. You know, a banger of stuff. But this particular film was Rumblefish, was about the clock ticking, the time running out. He wanted a feeling of high noon, that this is this teleological, inevitable progression towards destiny. And the idea of clock ticking, well, how about get an arithmetist? So that's how I got the job. And then 20 years of flinty-eyed professional hired gun film composing, where I learned a lot of stuff. I learned way more as a hired gun film composer than I ever would have learned in a rock band.
2: What was some of the stuff you learned?
1: Orchestration. I'm recording all the music for Rumblefish myself, all the instrument, guitar, bass, drum, mallet instruments and such, and also tape loops of sound effects and so on. But one day he turns around and says, you know what? We need some sentiment here. We need some strings. Yeah. So I had to go out. I had studied music in college, so I did understand how to put notes on a page and figured bass and voice leading and everything. But I hadn't seen a sheet of music for my entire music career. So I had to go out and get some paper with 5-line staves on it, put my chords on there, and hire a string section. And working with the orcs blew my mind. The precision, it's so you just put it on the page and they play it. No exhortations, no persuasion, no anything. Interact, just put it on the page and they play it. And the other thing is, it sounds so beautiful that, man, let me do this for the next 20 years. And so it was under the harsh yoke of cruel employ that I was forced to develop an entirely new skill set.
2: That process going from, you know, banging the drums on, you know, in the early days, the, you know, punk Outlandish Demore and everything, going into, as you were saying, just writing these things for strings, it's got to be wildly different. I mean, you've done Wall Street, two of my favorite movies of all time, Good Burger and See No Evil, Hear No Evil.
1: What do you know? Those are not Academy Award candidates, but they were both hugely successful. These kind of dumb movies, dumb comedies. I was really quite partial to Good Burger myself. That was a fun movie.
2: Oh, I love. I mean, I'm a millennial. I grew up with that and Kenan and Kel and all that. And so that was the orange VHS. It was wonderful. Thank you so much for being such a part of my childhood there. So,
1: well, what about Spyro? Did you ever play Spyro?
2: Oh, that I got. You did like all the Spyros. So you did it from the PS1 on 97, the very first one. You did like 5 or 6 Spyros, if I'm not mistaken, right?
1: Four.
2: Four. Okay.
1: The first three were the best ones, and the fourth one was pretty cool too, but different management, different concept. And that was pretty good too, but the first three were the killer ones. And that was 3 summers of doing like a quadruple album set of backing tracks. Really great fun. But under the gun, you find out that under that pressure, actually, that's where you get to the deep vein of creativity, when you haven't got time for self-doubt or judgment or anything. You just keep moving. And then you go back and look at it and say, dang, those 3 notes go together really well. That bass line, where that come? It came from the I won't say the pressure, it came from the haste. It came from just moving forward without thought, without remorse. And you find out that without self-editing or self-doubt, that's where the really great stuff happens.
2: How does doing scoring work? Obviously, I mean, when you're working in a band, coming in, and you got, obviously, you're providing the drums and everything, and you work together and you figure something out. But when it comes to scoring, like, do they provide you with like
1: nothing? They shall not speak.
2: Like, go for it.
1: No. They shall not deliver any opinion. They don't need any persuasion. They examine the page with laser focus for every scintilla that you put on the page. You know, a melody isn't just da da da da da da da. It's da da da da da da da. And so you've got to put those accents on there, you know, the articulation. You've got to tell them not just what notes to play, but how shall they play them. And so that's their ethos, is not to debate, but to reproduce exactly what's on the page, whether it's bullshit or not. They play it perfectly without debate.
2: Awesome.
1: And that's very different from working in a band where it's all negotiation. You know, how do you get a guitarist to turn the volume down? Put a sheet of music in front of him. No, in a rock band, it's all collaboration. And orchestral musicians look upon rock bands sort of making it up as they go along. My gosh, how do they play without a score? You know, it's a weird world to them. Improvisation. Oh my God. You know, I say to the orchestra, I got 16 bars here. Anyone want to take the solo?
2: Yeah.
1: Silence. No, they do not want to take a solo. So they're very, very different.
2: I can imagine. And of course, you had the Police Deranged for Orchestra, as you mentioned earlier. And
1: I played that in Portland. Had a great show with that in Portland.
2: Yes, if I saw that correctly, did you kick off the show in Portland? That might be completely incorrect, but I thought it was that one of your first performances?
1: Oh, no, that's completely incorrect.
2: That is completely incorrect. Yeah. I apologize on that one.
1: But, I can't remember, but it was like maybe 3 or 4 years ago. I still love, I'm changing that show by evolving. But what I'm doing right now is orchestrating and deranging more tunes, some more of the film stuff that I've done, some more obscure police tunes, and that's sort of my

0: I don't need no drums to light up a room, it turns out. And it's really rewarding. I never ever dreamed that I would be any good at that. I don't need a drum set, I just need an armchair. And yes, a wild promoter in England said, how about you just go out, and he booked a couple of weeks of shows, and man, it was just too much fun.
1: It's a different type of performance. I mean, I think you'd feel, well, you have great stories, I'm sure, video, obviously. Knowing your history in music and the Police history in music, what do you think creates such a demand for an evening like this in a format the way it is?
0: I don't know. It's sort of like the Police band always surprises us. You know, when we did the reunion tour, we never expected, we thought we were going to be playing big theaters, maybe. Mm-hmm. We never expected to be doing multiple evening stadium shows, you know, around the world. And the Police has always surprised us that way. We released our deluxe version of Synchronicity, and it just went, it exploded. Mm-hmm. When I did my little Super 8 movie, not only did Sundance accept the movie, my homemade out of focus Super 8 film, the response has always surprised us. And yeah, so the talk tour, I guess, is just more of that. I mean, I guess maybe, you know, managing one's expectations is probably a good philosophy, so you can always be pleasantly surprised.
1: Of course.
0: Here's an interesting factor that I discovered is that, yes, my wife says to me after one of the first ones, how can you do that? Just walk in front of all people and just like talk like that. In turn, by the way, there's a host who asks questions, mm-hmm, for like 2 hour show. She might ask five questions and then I go off. And the answer is that talking to a crowd is easier than talking to a person at a dinner party or a cocktail party or any kind of social interaction takes navigation skills. You need to listen. That's, for me, that's right there. That's tough. You need to find your moment to politely contribute to the, it takes a lot more navigation. When you got a big mic and they're all just sitting there, that's a lot actually easier. And you can kind of get into the flow of your anecdote or your story or whatever it is without having to listen to someone else's flow or anecdote.
1: It's funny how that works. And I mean, personally, I think you'd be built fantastically for this, because I think you'd go out and I'm sure no shortage conversation or things to say into the microphone.
0: The weird thing is that it's supposed to be two 45-minute sets with an intermission in the middle. If I get on stage, off stage in under an hour, that's like a miracle. And I keep cutting material so that I can bring it in, you know, but it just kind of grows back. You know, you cut off my whole polo adventures playing against King Charles, you know, when he was Prince Charles. That's 20 minutes there. I cut that out, and then just somehow other stories fill its place, unbidden. The other weird thing is that after, you know, sitting there for 2 hours of me bullshitting, at the end of the show, it's like a standing ovation. They still want more. And by the way, there is plenty more. I mean, I do get to a lot of the great adventures, but there's a lot of great adventures that I don't get to because you can't keep them there all night.
1: Yes. Yeah. There's curfews.
0: Yeah. Unions.
1: Unions. Yes. Yeah. They're always watching. So
0: the union guys come and drag me off the stage. Shut up. Enough.
1: Oh, man. Nobody's leaving. Nobody's leaving. I think people, for whatever it's worth, love to know always any band what goes on behind the scenes. I think they feel more connected to the music and the people for it. I love that stuff. That's a very biased opinion, but just knowing the stories that you get to tell, that starts to open the door for them. So I think it's a great format. And it's specifically when. For the last question here, if people come to the Aladdin Theater on June 27th, you know, what kind of evening should they expect? I know you started saying 2 45-minute halves. Is there anything that you'd like to say about what people might be able to expect seeing what the Aladdin Theater will hold on June 27th?
0: Well, let's see. If you're bringing kids, bring earmuffs, because there might be some salty language. If...

0: I don't know. It get, you know, bring a raincoat. It might get weird.
1: I love it. I can't thank you enough for the time. It's always a blast talking with you and hearing what you have to say. I love your personality and your percussion, man. It is a thrill to be talking with you. So thank you, Stuart.
0: Ah, shucks. Thanks for listening.
2: That was Stuart Copeland, founding member and drummer of The Police, joining us here on Ever Present Past. A huge thank you to Stuart for taking the time to talk with us about his life in music, his years with The Police, his work composing for film and video games, and his current live show, Have I Said Too Much? Stuart Copeland will be bringing that show to Portland on June 27th at the Aladdin Theater. As you heard, it is not the typical performance you might expect. It is an evening of stories, humor, music, and the kind of behind-the-scenes perspective only he can give. We'll leave and transition you now into a short excerpt of King of Pain from Stuart Copeland's Police Deranged for Orchestra. For Ever Present Past, I'm Michael Sarno. 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Thanks so much for joining us.

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2: This is Bird Note. When I say the word blackbird, what sort of bird do you picture? Maybe the familiar red-winged blackbird that sings in the marsh? Well, not all blackbirds are mostly black. One is orange and even has an aristocratic name, the Baltimore Oriole. This gorgeous golden orange and black bird took its name from Sir George Calvert, 1st Lord Baltimore. His coat of arms carried a gold and black design. Baltimore Orioles eat insects and fruit, but they're fussy. They go mostly for vividly colored fruit. For nesting material, on the other hand, bland is better. The female, who does all the architectural work, bypasses colorful threads and fibers and instead chooses dull colors. She's a much drabber orange and blends in with the background while incubating her eggs. In spring and summer, you may see these orioles in the Midwest and eastern U.S., lighting up the leafy trees where they nest. You can cater to the particular taste of these beautiful birds. If you're lucky enough to live near Baltimore Orioles, entice them to your feeder with half an orange. For Bird Note, I'm Michael Stein.
3: 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I'm Tom Skelly, filling in for Thomas Smith. Here are some events for the week of June 1st. Monday, June 1st, at Corkscrew Wine Bar, 1665 Southeast Bybee Boulevard, Annette Lohman, Jazz Voice, 7 to 9 p.m. At Joe Bar and Rotisserie at Papa Haydn, 715 Northwest 23rd Avenue. Jazz Francais, Heather Kaiser with Steve Christofferson, Max Tucker, Dennis Kayatza, and Jack Radsliff, 7 to 10 p.m. Tuesday, June 2nd, at 13th Moon Gravity Well, 4513 Southeast 41st Avenue, Sophia Bornstein 6-8 Trio featuring Sean Beal and Ron Steen, 8 to 10 p.m. Wednesday, June 3rd, at Wilf's, 800 Northwest 6th Avenue at Union Station, Ron Steen's Vocal Jam, 7 to 9 p.m. Thursday, June 4th, at 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Bobby Torres joins Reggie Houston and the Hot 5, 12 to 3 p.m. Stay tuned for more info on Jazz in Portland and streaming online everywhere at xray.fm. 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

0: Here was 1922. That was the day that railroad workers across the United States walked off the job. During World War I, the railroads had been nationalized by President Woodrow Wilson. Seen as a vital cog of the war machine, the railroads were to be kept running no matter what. Because they were essential to the war effort, this gave railroad workers leverage. They won the 8-hour workday and improved working conditions. But when the war ended, railroads went back under private control. The seat at the table with management quickly was pulled out from under labor. The private owners eliminated Sunday and holiday overtime pay. Then wages were slashed for many railroad workers. The railroad companies promised the big four unions that no further cuts were coming. These included the Brotherhood of Locomotive Engineers, the Brotherhood of Firemen and Engineermen, the Order of Railroad Conductors, and the Brotherhood of Railroad Trainmen. A strike vote was held across the industry. The big four voted not to strike, but the other unions decided to walk off the job. The response by the companies and the government was swift and brutal. A federal court issued an injunction against the strikers. They were prohibited from even talking about the strike to the press. Thousands of company gun thugs and National Guard troops were mobilized against the strikers. 10 workers were killed. With both guns and the courts lined up against them, the railroad workers did not stand much of a chance. The strike was defeated. The failed strike showed the importance of building workers' solidarity across job type if labor had any hope of standing up to the bosses.
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1: George Orwell spoke bluntly about the nefarious nature of advertising, calling it, quote, the rattling of a stick inside a swill bucket. Even Orwell, though, would have been astonished by the cacophony of swill bucket advertising currently being blasted at us by Amazon, Google, Meta, and other profiteering tech giants. What are they trying to sell? Pure hogwash. Having spent billions to develop artificial intelligence so humanoid robots can displace workers, the tech geniuses are now rushing to build thousands of vast computer data centers necessary to power their brave new AI world. Each center will suck up local water supplies, drastically raise people's utility bills, create monstrous industrial blight and pollution, and enthrone such autocratic thugs as Bezos, Musk, and Zuckerberg as absentee political bosses with domineering power over each locality. But the billionaires forgot something. You and me, we the people, are in open rebellion against this Orwellian future, with officials in multiple states and localities just saying hell no to the profiteers' invasive scams. Thus, the billionaire hucksters are frantically rattling their swill sticks. For example, Mark Zuckerberg, whose Meta Goliath already operates 26 massive data centers and is now spending $600 billion to plop more of them in our communities, has launched a multimillion

0: $1 million offensive to beat back local opponents. It's running BS television ads in state capital cities, financing political candidates to hype the data centers, deploying untold numbers of lobbyists to rig the rules against opponents, and hiring an army of, quote, community affairs agents to spread AI propaganda. This is Jim Hightower saying they had the fat cats, but a groundswell of us alley cats has them on the run. To get involved, go to mediajustice.org/tools.
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0: From New York, this is Democracy Now.
1: This is a fight of who belongs and who this administration wants to erase. And we won't let them do that. This victory is not the end. It is not the beginning. But it's a reflection and a pause.
0: The Supreme Court upholds birthright citizenship. President Trump says he'll go to Congress next. We'll speak to Columbia University historian May Nye. Then, in a loss for the civil rights of transgender Americans, the court upholds state bans on trans athletes participating in women and girls sports. We'll get reaction from the ACLU's Chase Strangio. Then the Supreme Court upholds mail-in ballots. But Trump continues to fight for Congress to pass the SAVE Act, which could disenfranchise millions of voters. We'll speak to Mother Jones reporter Ari Berman. And finally, ahead of July 4th, we'll talk about the fight over reparations in Evanston, Illinois, with Howard Law professor Justin Hansford.
2: After the city of Evanston established a reparations commission in 2021, that was one of the most influential around the country, the Donald Trump Department of Justice has sought to kill it. But here on the 250th anniversary of the nation's founding, we know that racial justice actually requires us to repair the injustices of the past.
0: All that and more coming up. Welcome to Democracy Now!, democracynow.org, the War and Peace Report. I'm Amy Goodman. In Venezuela, the confirmed death toll from last week's devastating twin earthquakes is nearing 2,000 people, though that number is expected to soar. On Tuesday, NASA researchers said a review of satellite images along the coast of La Guaira, near this epicenter of the June 24th earthquake, showed more than 58,000 buildings damaged or destroyed. Tens of thousands of people are still missing 1 week after the quake struck, with hopes fading that rescue teams will find remaining survivors trapped in the rubble. The United Nations warns displaced survivors are likely to face hunger and the spread of disease as the quakes have escalated. Venezuela's already dire humanitarian crisis, caused in part by harsh U.S. sanctions. Even before the earthquakes, aid groups estimate nearly 8 million people in Venezuela were already in need of urgent humanitarian support. The World Food Program is appealing for $50 million to provide food assistance to some 500,000 people in Venezuela over the next 3 months. Indirect technical talks between U.S. and Iranian teams got underway in Qatar today after Iran's top negotiator said his nation would not enter further high-level negotiations until the U.S. meets the terms of its memorandum of understanding with Iran. Mohammed Bakar Ghalibaf spoke on Iranian state television.
3: Even now that we are negotiating with America, we are not negotiating with a friend. We are negotiating with an untrustworthy enemy who will definitely take action against us whenever they find the opportunity. In truth, a person can negotiate well only if they are also prepared for war.
0: Ghalibaf added, Iran's guarantee of free passage through the Strait of Hormuz is only valid for 60 days and that Iran would never give up its rights to control the waterway under any circumstances. He called the Strait Iran's greatest instrument of power. Following those remarks, Iran's Navy said a commercial container ship ran aground in shallow waters as it tried to circumvent the normal shipping route through the Strait of Hormuz. Meanwhile, Israeli Defense Minister Israel Katz has threatened to bomb Iran for a third time, despite the Trump administration's apparent efforts at diplomacy. Israeli Prime Minister Benjamin Netanyahu met Tuesday with Israeli soldiers in southern Lebanon, telling his forces they would continue their occupation as long as Hezbollah poses a threat. It was his first visit to Lebanon since Israel invaded its northern neighbor March 2nd. Israeli attacks on Lebanon since then have killed over 4,000 people and have continued despite the U.S. ceasefire with Iran, which requires Israel stop bombing Lebanon and withdraw its forces. In Washington, D.C., the House of Representatives Tuesday rejected a war powers resolution seeking to limit President Trump's authority to involve U.S. forces in Israel's war on Lebanon. The measure was brought by Michigan Congresswoman Rashida Tlaib, the only Palestinian American serving in Congress. It was rejected on a vote of 189-235 after 22 Democrats joined most Republicans voting against it. The United Nations is calling on donors to fill a $100 million gap in funding for UNRWA, the UN Agency for Palestinian Refugees. On Tuesday, UN Secretary General Antonio Guterres said millions of Palestinians are at risk due to the shortfall, as well as Israel's massive restrictions on UNRWA's ability to work in the occupied Palestinian territories. This comes as Israeli media is reporting the Trump-created so-called Board of Peace will soon begin managing humanitarian shelters in Gaza. The newspaper Israel Hayom reports the first site will open near Rafah within weeks and will be policed by a multinational force armed with so-called less lethal weapons. The report also stated Israel's military will continue expanding its control beyond the so-called yellow line agreed to in the U.S.-brokered October ceasefire. Israel continues to violate the agreement on a daily basis. Republicans controlling the House Rules Committee have refused to allow a floor vote on a bipartisan amendment seeking to block the integration of the U.S. and Israeli militaries. The proposed U.S.-Israel Defense Technology Cooperation Initiative would accelerate U.S.-Israeli technology sharing, co-production of weapon systems and partnerships on the military use of artificial intelligence, biotechnology, and more. An amendment by California Democrat Ro Khanna and Kentucky Republican Thomas Massie would have removed the initiative from the 2027 National Defense Authorization Act. Congressmember Khanna spoke out Tuesday after Republican leaders refused to make the amendment eligible for debate.
4: This is unconscionable. They're not even giving us a vote on the amendment. Thomas and I will continue to fight to make sure we don't compromise American sovereignty.
0: The Supreme Court, in a 6-3 ruling Tuesday, rejected President Trump's attempt to abolish birthright citizenship, a right that's enshrined into the 14th Amendment of the U.S. Constitution. Trump signed an executive order on his first day back in office that declared children born in the U.S. to undocumented people or immigrant parents without permanent status would no longer be granted U.S. citizenship. Conservative Justices John Roberts, Amy Coney Barrett, and Brett Kavanaugh joined the three liberal justices in opposing Trump. Chief Justice Roberts wrote in the decision, quote, citizenship, then and now, was the right to have rights to freely participate in our political community. The framers of the 14th Amendment extended that promise to every freeborn person in this land. We keep that promise today, unquote. Immigrant rights advocates gathered at the steps of the Supreme Court. This is Illinois Democratic Congressmember Delia Ramirez, who's the daughter of Guatemalan immigrants.
5: I am the proud, proud daughter of Maria Elvira Ramirez Guerra, a Guatemalan immigrant who crossed the border pregnant with me. I am a citizen by birthright. I am an American, and every single person in this country, if you're born here, you're an American, period, punto, no exceptions. Am I right?
0: We'll have more on this story after headlines with Columbia University professor, historian May Nye, also a birthright citizen. In another major Supreme Court decision, justices ruled states can prohibit transgender student athletes from competing in women's and girls' sports teams, upholding bans in Idaho and West Virginia. Justices ruled unanimously that the state bans do not violate Title IX, the federal law against sex discrimination in education. They split 6-3 over whether the trans athlete bans are unconstitutional, with the conservative majority finding they do not run afoul of the 14th Amendment's Equal Protection Clause. The ruling was lauded by President Trump, who said on social media, big win. Senior counsel for ACLU's LGBTQ and HIV rights project, Joshua Block, said in a statement, quote, this is a heartbreaking ruling. The reality is that the equality of transgender women and girls takes nothing away from, in fact, promotes the equality of all women and girls. We'll have more on this story with the ACLU's Chase Strangio. In a major ruling on campaign finance, the Supreme Court has struck down a federal law that limited the amount of money that political parties can spend in coordination with a candidate for office. In their 6-3 ruling, the court's conservative justices wrote that coordinated expenditure limits violate the First Amendment. In a dissenting opinion, Justice Elena Kagan wrote, quote, the court ushers back in the same opportunities for quid pro quo corruption that the contribution limits were meant to check, she wrote. This comes as a new report by Public Citizen finds cryptocurrency, artificial intelligence, big tech, and online betting corporations have collectively spent $294 million to influence federal elections in this election cycle. That's more than half the record $517 million that corporations have reported spending so far. In Colorado, 29-year-old Democratic socialist and first-time congressional candidate Milad Quirós has defeated 15-term incumbent Congresswoman Diana DeGette in the first congressional district primary. Quirós appears to have carried more than half of all votes in the three-way race to represent the Denver-based district. She won despite a flood of dark money spent to quash her campaign while supporting DeGette's reelection. That included funds indirectly funneled by the super PAC operated by the American-Israel Public Affairs Committee into outside spending groups, including pro-choice majority action. Milad Quirós spoke to supporters at a caucus victory party Tuesday evening.
6: We'll not wait to take the fight to Donald Trump and the oligarchy. We will not wait. We will not wait to abolish ICE and pass Medicare for all. We will not wait to put an end to the politics of the past, to get big money out of our politics, and to reject corporate PACs and AIPAC. And no, we will not wait to end the genocide in Palestine.
0: Also on Tuesday, Colorado Democratic Senator John Hickenlooper survived a strong primary challenge from progressive state Senator Julie Gonzalez, who was backed by the Democratic Socialists of America. In immigration news, hundreds of thousands of immigrant children facing deportation orders are having to represent themselves in court. That's according to the Vera Institute of Justice and Dropsite News, which looked at federal immigration data that showed more than 400,000 immigrant children have been forced to appear in court without legal representation. In related news, a federal court in Denver, Colorado, is the latest to oppose the Trump administration's efforts to indefinitely imprison immigrants, most of whom have no criminal records, without access to a bond hearing. This is at least the fourth time a federal court has rejected Trump's mass detention policy. Advocacy groups have filed a complaint on behalf of dozens of immigrants who were deported from the United States to Ghana and then returned to their countries of origin despite their fears they could face torture or persecution. The complaint was filed with West Africa's top human rights court, accusing Ghana's government of complicity with the Trump administration in deporting the immigrants, some to the countries they had fled to and others left stranded in third countries to which they had no ties. The complaint involves 27 of at least 60 immigrants who've been deported to Ghana since September under Trump's so-called third country agreements. And thousands of people rallied in different regions of South Africa for another round of anti-immigrant demonstrations Tuesday. Vigilante violence against African immigrants has soared across South Africa in recent months, driving many people to flee in fear. Thousands of immigrants, most from Zimbabwe and Malawi, have requested consular support to evacuate South Africa as they're living in constant fear of violent harassment on the streets and attacks on their businesses by xenophobic groups. Among their targets is Princess Ajay, who grew up in South Africa since moving from Ghana as a toddler. She's been sleeping on the streets outside a government office in Durban since May when an anti-immigrant mob broke into her hair and beauty salon and looted it.
7: I was awake because we don't know when they're going to attack us again. They've been here twice, so we don't know when they're going to attack us again. So we can't all sleep. Some people sleep for a few hours. You wake up, we also have to sit and watch. I can't pay my rent in the shop. I can't pay my rent at home. I can't feed my child. I can't feed my family. Everything just went zero. My whole life just went zero.
0: And those are some of the headlines. This is Democracy Now!, democracynow.org, the War and Peace Report. I'm Amy Goodman. We begin today with a landmark Supreme Court ruling rejecting President Trump's attempt to end birthright citizenship. In a 6-3 ruling, the justices upheld birthright citizenship, reaffirming the principle that children born on U.S. soil are American citizens, a right enshrined in the 14th Amendment of the U.S. Constitution. The ruling strikes down President Trump's executive order from his first day back in office last year that declared children born in the U.S. to undocumented people or immigrant parents without permanent residency would no longer be granted U.S. citizenship. Chief Justice Roberts wrote in the decision, quote, citizenship, then and now, was the right to have rights to freely participate in our political community. The framers of the 14th Amendment extended that promise to every freeborn person in this land. We keep that promise today, unquote. Conservative Justices John Roberts, Amy Coney Barrett, and Brett Kavanaugh joined the three liberal justices in opposing Trump. But Justice Kavanaugh wrote he would strike down the executive order based on federal law, not the Constitution. In their dissents, conservative justices Clarence Thomas, Neil Gorsuch, and Samuel Alito Jr. called the decision a serious mistake that would open the door to so-called birth tourists. President Trump, who followed the case closely, even attended part of the oral arguments in person, said on social media, quote, the Supreme Court upheld birthright citizenship, which is too bad for our country, but we can easily make it up in Congress through legislation with the support of the president that has now been determined during this process. Congress should start today to work on ending expensive and unfair to our country birthright citizenship. They will have my complete and total support, the president wrote. Well, for more on this momentous decision and long history of struggle over birthright citizenship, we go to Southern Maryland, where we're joined by a birthright citizen, May Nye, Lung Family Professor of Asian American Studies and Professor of History at Columbia University, author of several books, including the award-winning Impossible Subjects, Illegal Aliens, and the Making of Modern America. Professor Nye, welcome back to Democracy Now! Start off by talking about the significance of the Supreme Court ruling upholding birthright citizenship.
8: Thank you, Amy, for having me. It's a pleasure to be here. This is a very important ruling. It upholds a constitutional principle that was set in after the Civil War that all persons born in the U.S. are citizens of the U.S. It's extremely important because not only in upholding the Constitution, it puts a brake on President Trump's insane drive against immigrants to drive people out of the country and to deny them any rights while they're here.
0: So talk about exactly what this means for people. You yourself, is that right, a birthright citizen?
8: Yes, my parents are immigrants.
0: So talk about what this means at this point, and President Trump almost not skipping a beat in saying, okay, we'll just go to Congress then.
8: Well, Justice Kavanaugh opened that door for him, unfortunately. What it means right now is that despite all of the decisions and rulings and support for the Supreme Court for his program of mass deportations, ending immigration, ending asylum, ending temporary protective status, all of these measures against immigrants, this would have been the culmination of that campaign to deny birthright citizenship to the children of undocumented and temporary migrants. So it puts a brake on that agenda, and it also avoids, I think, what would be chaos in this country if that were to go into effect.
0: Explain what you mean with Justice Kavanaugh opening the door, and also talk about the House Speaker saying that they would take this up, although, of course, he dismissed Congress once again early yesterday.
8: Well, I think it's extremely unlikely that Congress could even pass such legislation. Maybe they could get some votes in the House where they have not been able to in the past. I don't think it could ever pass the Senate and would have to go through the Supreme Court again to see if it was constitutional. So I think it's a pipe dream, but this is a path that Trump will take to keep the issue alive and to keep fighting and to keep up his rhetoric against immigrants, especially people of color.
0: Professor Nye, you wrote a piece earlier this year for The Economist headlined, America's a Nation of Immigrants with a History of Exclusion. As we go into this 250th anniversary of the birth of the United States, can you talk about that history? What form the exclusion has taken? Are there moments where xenophobia recedes and where it, like this moment today, to say the least, rears its ugly head?
8: You know, all the discussion we're having right now about the 14th Amendment is really important for us to remember, because it is the importance of it is that it broke the tie between citizenship and race. And it laid the possibility, indeed the principle, that America is a multiracial democracy, not just for white people, not just for whites and blacks, but for all people. And that is the legacy of the Civil War and the 14th Amendment. Now, what happened, though, after the ratification of the 14th Amendment is that there were moves in the South to retake the South for white supremacy. And this was, by and large, supported by the Supreme Court in many decisions that eviscerated the meaning of citizenship for the freed black people. And this, as we know, culminated in 1896 with the Plessy decision, which created the legal fiction of separate but equal and enshrined segregation into the Constitution. Now, Wong Kim Ark, the decision that upholds birthright citizenship, is just 2 years after, 3 years after Plessy. So we have to ask what happened in between those two times. And as the Supreme Court eviscerated the 14th Amendment for black people, it also upheld Chinese exclusion laws, laws that refused naturalization to Chinese people, laws that said Chinese could be deported without any due process whatsoever. And so we have simultaneously going on in the Supreme Court an evisceration of black civil rights and a strong exclusionary agenda aimed at Chinese, but actually put into the foundations of our immigration policy. These exclusions are potentially used against all immigrants. So these are part of the long struggle to reinterpret the 14th Amendment so that it mainly serves corporations. You know, we have the emergence of the corporation as a legal person with rights under the 14th Amendment. So people are dropped to the background, and we have the power of business and money now taking over the rights of the 14th Amendment.
0: I want to go to the grandson of Wong Kim Ark, Norman Wong, who celebrated the Supreme Court decision upholding birthright citizenship in San Francisco.
9: Wong Kim Ark's victory ensured that people like me and millions of others would be recognized as fully American, not as outsiders in the country of our birth. His case transformed the 14th Amendment from the words on paper into living promise. Today, that promise is still being tested. Birthright citizenship is not just a legal principle. It's a statement about who we are as a nation. It affirms that America is not defined by bloodlines or exclusion, but shared values and equal rights. This is Wong Kim Ark's legacy. This is my legacy. It is our legacy.
0: As we wrap up, Professor Nye, the significance of who Norman Wong's grandfather was, and as we move into July 4th, as everyone is celebrating history, what that history is all about.
8: You know, Wong Kim Ark, and that statement by his descendant is a wonderful statement about the principle of birthright citizenship. But let's be reminded that why did the Supreme Court uphold birthright citizenship in 1898 at a time when it was rolling back civil rights for black people? I think one of the things in the ruling of Wong Kim Ark that is important is that they said if we deny birthright citizenship to Chinese Americans, we deny it to all the Europeans and their descendants in this country. And they had their eye on the fact that immigration was on an uptick from Europe in the 1880s and 1890s, and they wanted to protect those people. Today, we have a very different country, and it's not just Europeans and their children who enjoy birthright citizenship, but the children of all immigrants. And that is a different country today, and that difference is what the president and his administration is trying to attack.
0: May Nye, Lung Family Professor of Asian American Studies, Professor of History at Columbia University, author of a number of books, including Impossible Subjects, Illegal Aliens and the Making of Modern America. Coming up, the Supreme Court upholds state bans on trans athletes in women's and girls sports. We'll speak with the ACLU's Chase Strangio. We'll also talk to Mother Jones reporter Ari Berman about the Supreme Court ruling on mail-in ballots and President Trump's continuing to push for the Save America Act. Stay with us.

0: Small Things by Cassie Velaza. This is Democracy Now!, democracynow.org. I'm Amy Goodman. In another major Supreme Court decision, justices ruled states can prohibit transgender student athletes from competing in women's and girls' sports, upholding bans in Idaho and West Virginia. Justices ruled unanimously the state bans don't violate Title IX, the federal law against sex discrimination in education. They split 6-3 over whether the trans athlete bans are unconstitutional, with the conservative majority finding they do not run afoul of the 14th Amendment's Equal Protection Clause. The ruling was lauded by President Trump, who said on social media, big win. Senior counsel for the ACLU's LGBTQ and HIV rights project, Joshua Block, said in a statement, quote, "This is a heartbreaking ruling. The reality is that the equality of transgender women and girls takes nothing away from and, in fact, promotes the equality of all women and girls," unquote. For more, we're joined by Chase Strangio, co-director of the ACLU's LGBTQ and HIV Project. In December of 2024, Chase made history as the first openly trans attorney to present oral arguments at the U.S. Supreme Court. He joins us here in New York. Welcome back to Democracy Now!, Chase. Explain these two Supreme Court rulings.
1: Yeah, so I think it's important for people to understand just one big picture point here, which is that we have before the Supreme Court this decision about trans athletes' participation in sports, and the court is making a ruling on both Title IX, which is the federal law that prohibits sex discrimination in education, and the Equal Protection Clause. And of course, this is a precedential legal system. So if the court is offering a constrained reading of these statutory protections and constitutional protections, it's going to impact everyone, not just trans people. And so I just want to start with that. And then on the Title IX piece of the ruling, with sports, Congress passed an additional statute called the Javits Amendment, which does give a lot more leeway when it comes to the ways in which sports can be regulated. And so the court confined its Title IX ruling to the context of sports and, in essence, said that if we accept the premise that sex means sex assigned at birth, that this is a potentially reasonable way to manage the context of sports, which are zero sum. It's a very narrow Title IX ruling. On equal protection, we have the split in the court, in essence, saying that it doesn't violate the Equal Protection Clause of the 14th Amendment. Again, we're dealing with the 14th Amendment before this court to exclude categorically trans women and girls from women's sports. And that is obviously a devastating ruling, but again, very much cabined to the context of sports.
0: Put this into the broader context of intensifying attacks against the trans community and other decisions by the Supreme Court.
1: Yeah, I mean, I think we have to understand the way in which sports in particular was being used as a way to vilify trans people with two ultimate objectives, both from the Trump administration and from states around the country. The first is that there is an effort that we're seeing escalate to push trans people out of public life, out of our schools, out of our workplaces. And sports was hopefully going to be the wedge that conservatives used for a broad legal ruling that legitimized those efforts. And also, especially from the Trump administration, we're seeing attacks on trans people and as immigrants as part of the administration's central goal of expanding executive power and increasing the legitimacy of the Trump administration's authority over every aspect of our bodily autonomy and everyday life.
0: I want to turn to one of the plaintiffs in the case. This is Becky Pepper Jackson of West Virginia. Speaking when she first filed her lawsuit, at the time she was just 11 years old.
2: I first tried out for a school sport my sixth grade year for cross country. Everyone in my family is runners, so it was nice to get like help from them. I originally wanted to try out for the long distance team because that's what I had known and loved from cross country and running with my family. But my coach told me that if I were to just go for long distance, I wouldn't have made the team because it was much more competitive during track season. So she encouraged me to try shot put and discus, which, as it turned out, I really loved. Being able to compete alongside my peers was really fun for me because it taught me teamwork. I made a lot of friends, but most of all, I just had fun, and that's all I wanted to do. When my mom told me about the fact that I wouldn't be able to play the sports that I love, I was devastated. I asked my mom what my options were, and they said that we could talk to the ACLU and Lambda Legal, and that's when we filed our lawsuit with them.
0: Becky Pepper Jackson is now a 15-year-old high school sophomore. She recently won first place in the shot put at the state high school track and field championships and came in fourth in a discus competition in May. The state governor criticized her win, writing on social media, quote, "The state track and field championship confirms the fundamental unfairness of letting boys compete in girls' sports," unquote. Becky Pepper Jackson is believed to be the only person in the entire state the ban applies to. If you can respond to who Becky is and the significance of this and this issue of the focus on going after trans athletes, I heard Illinois Governor Pritzker yesterday saying about the Supreme Court ruling, we have three trans athletes that this affects of over 100,000 athletes.
1: Yeah, we're talking about an incredibly small number of athletes. There is Becky in West Virginia, and there's one athlete in Idaho. So that's two people. And again, Becky was 11 years old when she filed her lawsuit. She transitioned before she ever went through puberty. In 2021, when that lawsuit was filed, the rhetoric was very much about this so-called unfairness was about going through an endogenous, typical male puberty. Well, guess what? Becky never went through that puberty. Becky has all the typical characteristics of someone assigned female at birth. And she was terrible at running. She could not make the team and was told, you should become a thrower. She works hard. She every single day. And here she is being demonized just for trying to participate with her friends.
0: And as we wrap up, can you talk about the other athlete, Lindsay Hickox in Idaho?
1: Lindsay Hickox also, she wanted to play on a club intramural team in college. We're talking about the least competitive context you could imagine, and she just wanted to be a part of her collegiate experience. Both Becky and Lindsay just wanted to be part of teams, and here we are demonizing them when we have serious problems in this country.
0: So where do you go from here, Chase, with your work?
1: We continue to fight. Look, these are devastating rulings from the Supreme Court, both this term and last term. And yet in the lower courts, we're still achieving important victories that are delaying some of the most egregious harms from the Trump administration's attack on trans people. So in and out of the courtroom, we keep fighting, but we need people to understand that their freedom is bound up in ours. These rulings will affect them, too. And so if we aren't mobilizing together, then we're going to get these constrained interpretations of our civil rights protections. And ultimately, that's going to serve the Trump administration's objectives to ultimately make all of our lives more constrained and less free.
0: Chase Strangio, co-director of the ACLU's LGBTQ and HIV project. In December of 2024, Chase made history by becoming the first openly trans attorney to present oral arguments at the U.S. Supreme Court for United States versus Scrimeti. This is Democracy Now!, democracynow.org. I'm Amy Goodman. And another major Supreme Court ruling this week, justices voted 5-4 to uphold a Mississippi law that allows mail-in ballots to be counted up to 5 days after an election, as long as they're postmarked by Election Day. A ruling overturning the law could have seen hundreds of thousands of voters disenfranchised in future elections due to postal delays or because they live in remote rural locations. A New York Times review of the 2024 election found at least 725,000 such ballots. Chief Justice John Roberts, Justice Amy Coney Barrett joined with the liberal justice to make the majority. The ruling is a blow to President Trump, who sought to limit voting by mail, even though he himself votes by mail, while promoting conspiracy theories about mail-in ballots. Speaking to reporters in the Oval Office Monday, President Trump criticized the court's decision.
3: Well, because of the mail-in ballot ruling, which was a little bit surprising, gives people more time to vote illegally, let's say. But the SAVE Act is even more important, and that's the right. Do you have to be a citizen of our country? Okay, you have to show you're a citizen of our country, called citizenship. Or that was a ruling that was, I think it was very detrimental to honest elections.
0: In his dissent, Justice Alito echoed some of President Trump's rhetoric linking mail-in voting with election fraud. He wrote, quote, Today's decision leaves open opportunities for voter fraud that may further undermine Americans' faith in the integrity of this country's elections. Diverse sources have recognized that mail-in ballots increase the potential for fraud, he said. For more, we're joined by Ari Berman, national voting rights correspondent for Mother Jones. His latest article is headlined "In a Rare Blow to Trump, the Supreme Court Just Saved Mail-in Voting for Now." Another recent piece, how Democrats can still win the redistricting war by 2028. Ari, welcome back to Democracy Now! Start off with the Supreme Court upholding mail-in voting.
4: Well, hi, Amy. Thank you for having me back on the show. It was a rare victory for voting rights and a rare victory for voting rights against Donald Trump. And basically what the Supreme Court did is it upheld these grace periods for mail ballots so that if your ballot is postmarked by Election Day, it can be counted, in the case of Mississippi, up to 5 days earlier. The laws vary in different states. But just to contradict what President Trump said, it's not delaying the election. The election is still taking place on Election Day. It's just giving people more time for their votes to be counted if there are things like postal delays, which we saw in 2020. And so it was a big deal because a ruling the other way could have disenfranchised hundreds of thousands of voters and injected chaos into the midterms. And so that's not going to happen now. It was still very disturbing, however, to hear Justice Alito and four of the conservative justices really echo a lot of Trump's lies about mail voting and claim that mail voting leads to voter fraud, which every study shows it does not. And so even though this was a victory for voting rights, my fear is that this is going to embolden Republicans to double down on their efforts to try to get rid of mail voting, including the Save America Act, Trump's a sweeping voter suppression bill, which he seems desperate to go to any lengths to try to pass.
0: I mean, Oregon votes completely by mail. Is that right, Ari?
4: Yeah, Oregon votes completely by mail. Washington votes completely by mail. California uses mail voting in large numbers. Lots of Republican-controlled states use mail voting in large numbers. Alaska, for example, Utah, for example. There's study after study after study that shows that mail voting is safe and secure. And a lot of Republicans use mail voting in places like Florida, in places like Arizona. Trump himself has voted by mail most recently in a special election in the spring. And so basically, smart Republican strategists don't want to end mail voting. But the fact is that President Trump is obsessed with this issue. He blames mail voting for the reason why he lost in 2020, even though that's not actually why he lost. And so mail voting is just one of a number of different options that people have to vote. You can vote by mail. You can vote early. If you still want to vote the traditional way, you can vote in person on Election Day. And giving voters those options is what leads to increased voter turnout. There's no evidence of voter fraud from mail voting. And it's really just unfortunate that not just the president, but justices on the Supreme Court are now echoing so many of these MAGA lies about mail voting.
0: In the wake of the court's ruling, President Trump again pushed for the passage of the SAVE Act. He posted on social media, quote, "There's only one reason to oppose cheating," he said. And he goes on to say, in a time when there is a powerful communist movement taking place in our country, one more dangerous than World War I, World War II, Pearl Harbor, September 11th, all Democrats and our five Republican Senate holdouts must vote to save our country, he said. He has also called passing the SAVE Act a national emergency. Of course, what he's talking about in what is more dangerous than 9/11 and World War I and World War II and Pearl Harbor are democratic socialists winning in this country. But can you explain what the SAVE Act is, even as Speaker Johnson just dismissed the House of Representatives?
4: Yeah, so the entire SAVE Act is predicated on a lie, which is that there's widespread voter fraud in elections, which there is not, and specifically that non-citizens are voting in large numbers in elections, which is demonstrably untrue. And so the entire thing is based on a lie, but it would do a number of things. It would not just require a voter ID to cast a ballot, which 21 million Americans don't have a current driver's license, but it would require, for example, proof of citizenship to register to vote. So you'd have to have a passport or a birth certificate to be able to register to vote. These are things that people don't carry around with them on a regular basis. It would make voter registration much more difficult. You'd have to register to vote at an elections office, which means that you could no longer register to vote online or by mail or at the DMV or all the places that people normally register. It has been expanded to essentially end mail-in voting, which would disenfranchise millions of voters. So it really is a MAGA fever dream of all the worst things that President Trump wants to do on voting in one bill. And I think there's a reason why it hasn't passed even a Republican-controlled Congress, because even a number of Republicans believe this goes too far. And by the way, it would hurt a lot of Republican constituencies as well. Rural voters, voters who vote by mail, voters who have changed their names and their birth certificate is different than their other documents. They could all be disenfranchised as well. So this bill is predicated on a lie, but it would disenfranchise tens of millions of voters if it became law.
0: In a major ruling on campaign finance, as we wrap up, Ari, the Supreme Court struck down a federal law that limited the amount of money that political parties can spend in coordination with a candidate for office. It was a 6-3 ruling. The court's conservatives wrote, coordinated expenditure limits violate the First Amendment. But Justice Elena Kagan wrote, the court ushers back in the same opportunities for quid pro quo corruption that the contribution limits were meant to check, unquote. This comes as a new report by Public Citizen finds cryptocurrency, artificial intelligence, big tech, and online betting corporations have collectively spent nearly $300 million to influence federal elections in this election cycle alone. Ari.
4: Well, what it means is it's a continuation of the Citizens United decision from 2010 that gave billionaires far more power to spend unlimited sums in money. And the cost of campaigns has skyrocketed since then. And this is going to give billionaires even more influence in the political process, because now they're going to be able to give money directly to parties. They can give a lot more to parties than they can give to candidates. And that money is going to be routed back in support of candidates. And so if you're a billionaire that wants to have a big impact, you not only can give to a super PAC now, you can give millions of dollars to a political party, and that's essentially going to support candidates. Whereas before, there were limits on how candidates could coordinate with these parties. And so more dark money is going to flood the system. More billionaire money is going to flood the system. This is another way that the Supreme Court has put its thumb on the scale to help Republicans in the midterms, because Republicans have more money in these party committees than Democrats do right now. And they said this violates the First Amendment, but what's going to happen is it's going to lead to more outright corruption. If you're an Elon Musk, for example, that wants to have influence on an administration, you're now going to have another avenue in which you can donate tens of millions of dollars, and that's going to now directly support political candidates. And so it's just another distressing example of how the Supreme Court has flooded the system with more billionaire dark money.
0: Ari Berman, national voting rights correspondent for Mother Jones, will link to your pieces, among them in a rare blow to Trump. The Supreme Court just saved mail-in voting for now. Coming up on this 250th anniversary of the United States, we talk about the fight over reparations in Evanston, Illinois, and how that fits in to this look back at history. We'll speak to Howard Law professor Justin Hansford. Stay with us.

0: High Fly by the late, great pianist and composer Randy Weston. To see his music, listen to it, and watch our interview, you can go to democracynow.org. This is Democracy Now! I'm Amy Goodman. The Department of Justice is attempting to sabotage a major victory for reparative justice in Evanston, Illinois, that compensates victims of historic housing discrimination. In 2021, the Evanston City Council agreed to pay Black residents and their descendants reparations up to $25,000 for property down payments, mortgages, and other related fees, making it the first U.S. city to adopt such a measure. For decades, Black residents of Evanston were subjected to redlining and other forms of housing discrimination, which prevented them from obtaining bank loans to purchase property. The reparations program is being funded through donations and revenue from a local tax on recreational marijuana sales. But last month, the Trump administration joined a lawsuit filed by the conservative advocacy group Judicial Watch, attempting to halt the program, claiming its race-based criteria are unconstitutional. Assistant Attorney General Harmeet Dhillon of the Department of Justice's Civil Rights Division said in a statement, quote, "There are sound ways for a city to remedy past discrimination or direct resources to its most vulnerable citizens and neighborhoods. Simply handing out money based on race, however, is not the answer. It's race discrimination, pure and simple, and it's illegal," he said. Defenders of Evanston's reparations program are fighting back. And ahead of the 250th anniversary of the founding of the United States, racial justice advocates are looking at Evanston as an opportunity to redress historical grievances. For more, we go to Bethesda, Maryland, where we're joined by Justin Hansford, Howard University law professor, scholar, activist, founding director of the Ogletree Reparative Bar Association. He's been on the front lines of the legal battle for reparations as the author of Jailing a Rainbow, The Unjust Trial and Conviction of Marcus Garvey. Professor Hansford, welcome back to Democracy Now! Put what's happening in Evanston in the context of this 250th anniversary of the United States.
1: Sure. Happy to be here, Amy. Well, what's happening in Evanston right now is a trend sweeping the country. We have over 20 cities, five states, California, New York, Illinois, Maryland, Washington, Massachusetts is on the rise. Cities and states around the country starting to explore the concept of reparative justice. And that includes looking at the sweep of history in their city, in their town, in their state, and trying to find a way to make things right and pursue racial justice. Here in Evanston, we saw one of the more groundbreaking examples of that. We had a city that did the research and did an investigation, found itself guilty of engaging in redlining, zoning, deed restrictions that confined Black residents from 1919 to 1969 in just one part of the town, ultimately resulting in them being dispossessed from opportunities to gain equity and build wealth throughout half of the 20th century. And so the city decided to create a program to provide redress for those people to the tune of $25,000. For direct descendants, and now the Department of Justice is seeking to intervene in a lawsuit that wants to stop people from making things right in that city.
0: And how do you respond to Assistant Attorney General Harmeet Dhillon of the Department of Justice's Civil Rights Division? She said there are sound ways for a city to remedy past discrimination. This isn't one of them, essentially.
1: Right. Well, it's a misreading of the record. She implies that people are just giving out reparations on the grounds of race, but we saw here that there was a report done, an impact study that actually we at the Howard University Thurgood Marshall Center helped to produce, that showed specifically in detail that this was a intentional campaign that the city was involved in, and the city admitted to those facts, and the city itself is tying very specifically a remedy to the harms that it found in that report. And if you look at, you know, Students for Fair Admissions against Harvard, the 2023 Supreme Court case, even though that case sought to end diversity programs, it very explicitly said that you can seek to remedy past harms if you detail the specific harms in a report that allows you to narrowly tailor the remedy to those harms. So what we're seeing here is another situation where the 14th Amendment and the Fair Housing Act, which is what the government is using to try to say that this this program is illegal and unconstitutional, these things that were part of the effort to reconstruct our country after the Civil War, some of the greatest racial justice tools in our 250-year history in the United States, are being used as a sword against us. What was designed to shield people from racial injustice is now being used as a weapon. So it's a terrible way to bring in the 250th anniversary.
0: Robin Ruth Simmons, who spearheaded Evanston's reparations program and now chairs the Evanston Reparations Committee, criticized the Trump administration effort, saying, quote, "This lawsuit is designed to intimidate and discourage other communities that are beginning their process of reparations inspired by what Evanston has done." Simmons added Trump's lawsuit is, quote, "an attack on the revived hope that Black communities have felt having a path through a hyper-local process to reparations," unquote. In 2021, Democracy Now! Spoke to Robin Ruth Simmons, who was then an Evanston City Council member. She explained what Evanston achieved for Black residents impacted by historic housing discrimination.
2: What we passed on this last Monday was the first disbursement or the first remedy, which is going to be in the form of a housing remedy, $25,000 direct benefits to eligible Black residents for home equity, home wealth, acquisition or purchase, any type of improvement, but something that will build wealth through home equity. And I have to say that in 2002, under the leadership of Judge Lionel Jean Baptiste, who was the second ward alderman at the time, our city passed a resolution in support of H.R. 40. So we've been working towards this for some time in Evanston.
0: So that's Robin Ruth Simmons. And Professor Hansford, if you can also put this in the context of President Trump at this point refusing to sign off on a bipartisan housing bill, since housing is such a critical issue for people across this country. Now, that is different from what's happening in Evanston. At least at this point, he is.
1: Right. Well, you know, it's all connected because we know that throughout the 20th century and into the 21st century, housing has been the primary way that families have built wealth. And we are in a country where there is a 10 times as much wealth in the white community as there is in the white community as there is in the Black community. And that's not there through luck or hard work or through intelligence.

0: type of remedy where the son might have inherited a home, equity, been able to help build generational wealth. Now there is an effort, at least by the city, to make things right for that family. And that's just an example of what could be happening and will be happening all across the country. And I just want to just add really quickly that what Robin Ruth Simmons said, and we feel that she is essentially the one of the leaders of this reparations movement, the Rosa Parks, if you will, of this movement. The effort to bring a lawsuit to stop this particular program is meant to send a message to programs and cities and states around the country that this is something that is dangerous or illegal. I want to send a message to also and say that we have your back. At the Ogletree Reparations Bar Association, we are fighting back. We're building an army of lawyers to fight these battles. We want to make sure that everyone knows that it is constitutional to pursue reparations in the United States under the U.S. Constitution.
1: I want to go back again a few years to 2021 when we spoke to the actor and activist Danny Glover, who served on the National African American Reparations Commission. In 2019, he testified before the House of Representatives in favor of reparations. This is Danny commenting on the reparations effort in Evanston.
2: I mean, we can't tell you how. I mean, there's no way to express how significant this is. It's part of this, the multiplicity of expressions by local communities. I mean, and we talk about this on a local level. Imagine how that resonates beyond Evanston, Illinois. Imagine the kind of discourse that happens, the discussions in community by ordinary citizens about reparation.
1: So that's the legendary actor Danny Glover. It's just been revealed today publicly on the Today Show that he's been living with Alzheimer's for a number of years. For people to see all our interviews with Danny, you can go to democracynow.org. But Professor Hansford, if you can comment on what he says, and as we wrap up in this last minute, to also put it in a global perspective, Ghana has recently introduced a UN resolution calling for reparations throughout the diaspora for the legacies of the transatlantic slave trade.
0: Yes, that's correct, Amy. And that resolution received over 123 yes votes in support of the reparations movement. 50-some-odd countries stood to the side, and only three countries voted no, those countries being the U.S., Israel, and Argentina. So what we're seeing right now is a global consensus that this is the right thing to do. And when reparations for many years has been seen as some sort of marginal, radical program. The truth of the matter is, when you look at the world, what is radical is the effort to try to fight these programs, to try to turn back the clock, and to try to ignore the inevitability of history. And I actually, in addition to what Danny Glover said, I want to also assert that I believe that reparations is what justice will look like in the 21st century all across the world, because it is it's a way to redefine for our people what it means to do the right thing. It's a way to provide deterrence in a world that is in desperate need of it, and we need to move forward with this program expeditiously.
1: Justin Hansford, Howard University law professor on the front lines of the legal battle for reparations. Thank you for being with us. Tune into our July 3rd special and happy birthday to Isis Phillips. I'm Amy Goodman.
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0: Hello, I am your host, Michael Sarno, and welcome to a very special episode of Ever Present Past here on KXRW and X-Ray FM. Today, we have a real treat. I had the chance to sit down with Stuart Copeland, drummer and founding member of The Police, one of the most distinctive and expressive musicians in rock history, and an artist whose career has gone far beyond the drum kit. Of course, many know Copeland from The Police, where his unmistakable drumming and creative energy helped define one of the most influential bands of its era, but Stuart's career has always stretched across multiple worlds of music. Beyond the stage, he has composed for film, television, orchestral works, opera, and even video games, bringing the same adventurous spirit to projects ranging from Rumblefish and Wall Street to Good Burger and Spyro the Dragon. Stuart is also bringing his live show, Have I Said Too Much, to Portland on June 27th at the Aladdin Theater. It's not the typical performance you might expect from a musician whose works have stretched across rock, film, television, orchestral music, and video games. It's an evening of stories, humor, music, and the kind of behind-the-scenes perspective only Stuart Copeland could give. In this conversation, we talk about his time with The Police, the chaos and chemistry that made the band work, his transition into film scoring, and what audiences can expect when he comes to Portland. Here is my conversation with Stuart Copeland.
1: Whatever I say, just put lots of beeps on it.
2: I will.
1: So that I sound like a real rock star.
2: Well, of course. I mean, you are, Stuart. It's hard to deny that. So I guess the first question, and I got to ask this, Stuart, you are obviously one of the most expressive musicians in rock in your playing and personality. And I'm really curious. I'd love to hear it straight from Stuart Copeland. Do you think that drummers tend to be wired a little differently and have a little bit of different DNA in them? Or is that kind of like a myth that was built around the instrument with like Jim Henson putting Animal behind the drums on the Muppets or something like that?
1: Well, actually, scientists are still working on this issue of whether, you know, the correlation between coolness and banging stuff. And we're not quite sure about the cause and effect. Does banging stuff make you cool, or do you need to be cool to bang shit? And I think it's probably a little bit of both, but certainly, actually, in all seriousness, Stockholm University, Stanford University, all these different institutions have examined the relationship between cognition and rhythm. Mm. And the better you are at rhythm, there's a high correlation with high IQ. So, folks, all those drummer jokes, what do you throw a drowning guitarist?
2: No, it's fascinating to me. I mean, there's got to be something to it because, I mean, obviously all of the drummers throughout the years, such as yourself, like Mick Fleetwood, Keith Moon, Mitch Mitchell, all of them.
1: Well, three completely contrasting personalities there.
2: Yeah.
1: Mick Fleetwood, who's boss of everything, he's Mr. Left Brain Logic. Keith Moon, who's batshit crazy. And who was the third one you mentioned?
2: Mitch Mitchell.
1: Mitch Mitchell, just a timid soul who bangs like crazy. He's the best of all of them, in my humble opinion. Mm-hmm. But he was just a timid little guy.
2: Ah, yes. Common strand can unite all of them under one umbrella, I guess. And that's the
1: all end. Extremely cool.
2: Absolutely. So I know, obviously, and I'm sure that there's a lot of talk on this on the tour and everything. You've talked, obviously, about the Police being three very different personalities and, you know, pushing up against each other. And out of it came the beautiful music. And I was wondering if there was like a certain song or a moment that kind of comes to mind that like something was born out of the chaos that really captures all three of the different personalities that you three had that made the music.
1: Oh, my goodness gracious. Well, on one hand, there's the early stuff, which is pick any tune, and the three of us chewed on it and turned it into something kind of equally. Mm-hmm. Sting brought in, to start with, a great song for us to chew on. Now, one of the problems between Sting and I is that he regards the band as its purpose on the planet is to serve his song. But as a member of the band who just enjoys banging stuff, I think the song is there to serve the band. The song, band gets nowhere without a good song. Let's be clear about that. Oh, yeah. But really, the song is to make the band look cool rather than the other way around. For me, the band, the musicians, the players are the thing. And the song is just gasoline for the engine.
2: Yeah, absolutely. And I mean, the police, especially with your percussion and drumming, that is such a huge part. That's what I was drawn to it. I think a lot of people are drawn to it because it's a band that the percussion is such a forefront thing, and it really complements it very well. So I think that there's so many funny moments between you guys because in interviews or concerts, you guys are very personable and very loud, and it's great. One of the examples is I love the video of you eating the watermelon with one hand and you're going crazy with one hand on the drums and you just eat a watermelon and then Sting's like pick it up and then you just shove it in your mouth.
1: That
2: and you go crazy
1: son of a bitch! So. That god motherfucking goddamn don't slow down. He says you. And I'm gonna come for you, God. Slow down, God. You know, you see, this is what I have to deal with. Me slowing down, he knows right where my short and curlies are.
2: I can imagine. I can imagine.
1: By the way, I kind of know where his are too. So it's even.
2: Oh, yeah. Yeah. I mean, being together for all those years, it's like living together in like family. I'm sure, you know, it's like you get on your nerves all the time. But
1: here's the difference between your average family and a rock band like the Police. Okay, yeah. An average family isn't on stage in front of 80,000 people while a screaming match between mom and dad is going on.
2: Yes, that's very true.
1: As Sting's screaming at me on stage, okay, I might have sped up a little bit. Hey, you know, come on, you know. And I'm thinking as he's screaming at me, and I'm, you know. How long have you known me and you think that's how to calm me down? But, you know, neither of us are fully in command of our emotions at such times.
2: No, I don't blame you. Trust me, if I was called out in front of a lot of people, I think I would be working through my emotions as well. It's so funny. I mean,
1: the cool thing is, though, he can scream all he wants, but I got a big, bad drum set to bang on.
2: That's right. Yeah, you know,
1: he can shout at me with his microphone, but I can just turn him off in my monitors.
2: Yeah. You know,
1: but I get the sentiment. I understand the sentiment that he wishes to express. I have to say this. I say all these things, you know, at my show, you're going to hear a lot of smack, but it is all with love and admiration. You know, I'm actually a big Sting fan. You know, I've got all of his records. Well, digitally, I guess, you know, but I'm still so susceptible to his melodic sensibilities, his rhythmic sensibilities. As I discovered, I never listened to a single word of his lyrics back in the day. But then when I did my Police Deranged for orchestra, I had to organize the vocals. And I had to look, gosh, some of those lyrics are pretty darn clever.
2: Yes. No, I think anybody that looks at it from a lens, especially the one that I look at it from, you got the contrastic personality. I think it's a huge respect thing, though. I think it's a very therapeutic that you guys can be open and still have a good time and bash. And, you know, I think there was like an interview in the mid-80s around the Synchronicity tour that you were like, you want to see me whoop his ass? Then you just go right at him. And I think that's hilarious. And I think most people do see that.
1: Well, he asked for it. He spilled his drink on me or some kind of provocative motion. He knew what was going to happen next.
2: Exactly.
1: Well, you know, one of the great disappointments in Andy's life is that both Sting and I lack deep reservoirs of bile. Neither of us can sustain a tantrum for longer than about 20 minutes. Mm. And while Andy's in heaven, he pulls up a deck chair and he's throwing bombs. He loves this, you know. It makes him like the peacemaker, you know. But then, before he knows it, we're all hugging it out, and you know, and then you know, Andy's all deflated.
2: Yes, it's funny. Even in comment sections and stuff, it's really funny because a lot of the comments will be like, "Yeah, Andy's just sitting back and just watching these two go at it."
1: Yeah.
2: So one of the trio of personalities.
1: Well, our crew, Andy, of course, and our crew, they all know what's going on, sound check. But like bands that we're touring with are, you know, sort of waiting for their sound check and they're watching the Police going at it, you know, in legendary fashion. They go, geez, gosh, man, gosh. And then, you know, what they don't realize is that we'll probably be hugging it out 20 minutes later. As soon as we're not actually playing music together, we get along great.
2: Yes, I can imagine. I know you said stuff about...
1: See, music is the problem.
2: Music is the problem, exactly. Music's the thing that unites and divides, I guess, the common thread. Yeah. So it's funny how that works. I mean, looking back at the Police, obviously, in hindsight, bookended, not to be too existential of a thing, but I'm really curious, like, looking back at it with distance, is there anything from that period, musically or personally, that you would have, like, changed if you were king of the world for one day, I guess?
1: Well, if I changed anything, it probably would have all fallen apart. So with all of its warts scratches, it actually kind of turned out pretty well. So no, I wouldn't change anything. That time, you know, there was some gratuitous insults and screaming matches there. We might have been able to do without them, but you know, who knows? Maybe they were part of the seasoning of the band's sound.
2: Yeah, absolutely. I mean, looking back, I mean, you guys had a great evolution too. I mean, when bands evolve, you never know where it's going to go, and you guys had the 5 albums, and all along the way, everybody took value in it. So I love seeing it, and I love the answer that you really wouldn't change anything, because I think it worked out great, and you know, there's always going to be like some scratches on the surface about stuff.
1: Why, sure.
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0: 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I am your host, Michael Sarno. We now rejoin our conversation with Stuart Copeland, founding member and drummer of The Police, already in progress.
2: But one thing I'd love to know, so after The Police, you had went into the second career of composing for film for about like 20 solid years.
1: Yeah.
2: And I was just curious, like, how did that door first open for you from coming from being drumming for The Police? I mean, was scoring something that you were aiming towards, or was that something that found you? How do you go from the drummer seat into the composing and scoring of films?
1: I never gave it a moment's thought until I got a phone call from Francis Coppola. I took the call, and he invited me down to, just to kind of hang out and talk concept. And down where he was rehearsing his movie, Rumblefish, mm-hmm. and there were other musicians that he invited, and I nuked them all. That's one thing drummers are really good at, by the way. So, you know, it's one of the first talent skills that a drummer needs is how to get rid of that other guy off the drum stool, because there's only one drum set. You know, guitars you can plug into the other jack, you know. Yeah. Drums, you got to learn how to get rid of that other guy. So those poor guys down there in Tulsa never saw it coming. And I got the gig, which is a big credit to Francis Coppola for taking a chance on somebody who'd never even thought about film composing, mm-hmm. You know, a banger of stuff. But this particular film was Rumblefish, was about the clock ticking, the time running out. He wanted a feeling of high noon, that this is this teleological, inevitable progression towards destiny. And the idea of clock ticking, well, how about get an arithmetist? So that's how I got the job. And then 20 years of flinty-eyed professional hired gun film composing, where I learned a lot of stuff. I learned way more as a hired gun film composer than I ever would have learned in a rock band.
2: What was some of the stuff you learned?
1: Orchestration. I'm recording all the music for Rumblefish myself, all the instrument, guitar, bass, drum, mallet instruments and such, and also tape loops of sound effects and so on. But one day he turns around and says, you know what? We need some sentiment here. We need some strings. Yeah. So I had to go out. I had studied music in college, so I did understand how to put notes on a page and figured bass and voice leading and everything. But I hadn't seen a sheet of music for my entire music career. So I had to go out and get some paper with 5-line staves on it, put my chords on there, and hire a string section. And working with the orcs blew my mind. The precision, it's so you just put it on the page and they play it. No exhortations, no persuasion, no anything, interact, just put it on the page and they play it. And the other thing is, it sounds so beautiful that, man, let me do this for the next 20 years. And so it was under the harsh yoke of cruel employ that I was forced to develop an entirely new skill set.
2: That process going from, you know, banging the drums on, you know, in the early days, the, you know, punk Outlandish Demore and everything, going into, as you were saying, just writing these things for strings, it's got to be wildly different. I mean, you've done Wall Street, two of my favorite movies of all time, Good Burger and See No Evil, Hear No Evil.
1: What do you know? Those are not Academy Award candidates, but they were both hugely successful. These kind of dumb movies, dumb comedies. I was really quite partial to Good Burger myself. That was a fun movie.
2: Oh, I'm a millennial. I grew up with that and Kenan and Kel and all that. And so that was the orange VHS. It was wonderful. Thank you so much for being such a part of my childhood there. So
1: What about Spyro? Did you ever play Spyro?
2: Oh, that I got you did like all the Spyros. So you did it from the PS1 on 97, the very first one. You did like 5 or 6 Spyros, if I'm not mistaken, right?
1: Four.
2: Four. Okay.
1: The first three were the best ones. And the fourth one was pretty cool too, but different management, different concept, and that was pretty good too. But the first three were the killer ones, and that was 3 summers of doing like a quadruple album set of backing tracks. Really great fun. But under the gun, you find out that under that pressure, actually, that's where you get to the deep vein of creativity, when you haven't got time for self-doubt or judgment or anything. You just keep moving. And then you go back and look at it and say, dang, those 3 notes go together really well. That bass line, where did that come? It came from the I won't say the pressure. It came from the haste. It came from just moving forward without thought, without remorse. And you find out that without self-editing or self-doubt, that's where the really great stuff happens.
2: How does doing scoring work? Obviously, I mean, when you're working in a band, coming in, and you got, obviously, you're providing the drums and everything, and you work together and you figure something out. But when it comes to scoring, like, do they provide you with like
1: nothing?
2: They just go for it.
1: No. They shall not deliver any opinion. They don't need any persuasion. They examine the page with laser focus for every scintilla that you put on the page. You know, a melody isn't just da da da da da da da. It's da da da da da da da. And so you've got to put those accents on there, you know, the articulation. You've got to tell them not just what notes to play, but how shall they play them. And so that's their ethos, is not to debate, but to reproduce exactly what's on the page, whether it's bullshit or not. They play it perfectly without debate.
2: Awesome.
1: And that's very different from working in a band where it's all negotiation. You know, how do you get a guitarist to turn the volume down? Put a sheet of music in front of him. No, in a rock band, it's all collaboration. And orchestral musicians look upon rock bands sort of making it up as they go along. My gosh, how do they play without a score? You know, it's a weird world to them. Improvisation. Oh my God. You know, I say to the orchestra, I got 16 bars here. Anyone want to take the solo?
2: Yeah.
1: Silence. No, they do not want to take a solo. So they're very, very different.
2: I can imagine. And of course, you had the Police Deranged for Orchestra, as you mentioned earlier. And
1: I played that in Portland. Had a great show with that in Portland.
2: Yes, if I saw that correctly, did you kick off the show in Portland? That might be completely incorrect, but I thought it was that one of your first performances?
1: Oh, no, that's completely incorrect.
2: That is completely incorrect. Yeah. I apologize on that one.
1: But, I can't remember, but it was like maybe 3 or 4 years ago. I still love, I'm changing that show by evolving. What I'm doing right now is orchestrating and deranging more tunes, some more of the film stuff that I've done, some more obscure police tunes. And that's sort of my when I get home, that's what I'm doing when I get home.
2: Oh, awesome. That'll be good. I know that you started the Police Deranged for Orchestra, and now you're doing Have I Said Too Much. Was there an evolution from those two?
1: Well, once again, they're unrelated.
2: Totally unrelated. You had the Have I Said Too Much started in the UK, and it looked like you sold out almost every show, right?
1: Yeah, I don't know why. I discovered something that I never suspected, which is that sitting in a room, lighting up a room with laughter, is really a blast. I don't need no drums to light up a room, it turns out, and it's really rewarding. I never ever dreamed that I would be any good at that. I don't need a drum set. I just need an armchair. And yes, a wild promoter in England said, "How about you just go out?" And he booked a couple of weeks of shows. And man, it was just too much fun.
2: Yeah, it's a different type of performance. I mean, I think you'd feel well. You have great stories, I'm sure. Video, obviously. Knowing your history and music and the Police history and music, what do you think creates such a demand for an evening like this in a format the way it is?
1: I don't know. It's sort of like the Police band always surprises us. You know, when we did the reunion tour, we thought we were going to be playing big theaters, maybe. We never expected to be doing multiple evening stadium shows, you know, around the world. And the Police has always surprised us that way. We released our deluxe version of Synchronicity, and it just went, it exploded. Mm-hmm. When I did my little Super 8 movie, not only did Sundance accept the movie, my homemade, out of focus Super 8 film, the response has always surprised us. And so the talk tour, I guess, is just more of that. I mean, I guess maybe, you know, managing one's expectations is probably a good philosophy, so you can always be pleasantly surprised.
2: Of course.
1: By the way, here's an interesting factor that I discovered is that, my wife says to me after one of the first ones, "How can you do that? Just walk in front of all people and just like talk like that?" In turn, by the way, there's a host who asks questions for like 2 hour show. She might ask 5 questions and then I go off. And the answer is that talking to a crowd is easier than talking to a person at a dinner party or a cocktail party or any kind of social interaction takes navigation skills. You need to listen. That's for me, that's right there. That's tough. You need to find your moment to politely contribute to the, it takes a lot more navigation. When you got a big mic and they're all just sitting there, that's a lot actually easier. And you can kind of get into the flow of your anecdote or your story or whatever it is without having to listen to someone else's flow or anecdote.
2: It's funny how that works. And I mean, personally, I think you'd be built fantastically for this because I think you'd go out and I'm sure no shortage conversation or things to say into the microphone.
1: The weird thing is that it's supposed to be 2 45-minute sets with an intermission in the middle. If I get on stage, off stage in under an hour, that's like a miracle. And I keep cutting material so that I can bring it in, you know, but it just kind of grows back. You know, you cut off my whole polo adventures playing against King Charles, you know, when he was Prince Charles. That's 20 minutes there. I cut that out and then just somehow other stories fill its place unbidden. The other weird thing is that after, you know, sitting there for 2 hours of me bullshitting, at the end of the show, it's like a standing ovation. They still want more. And by the way, there is plenty more. I mean, I do get to a lot of the great adventures, but there's a lot of great adventures that I don't get to because you can't keep them there all night.
2: Yes. Yeah. There's curfews. Unfortunately.
1: Yeah. Unions.
2: Yeah. Unions. Yes. Yeah. They're always watching. So
1: the union guys come and drag me off the stage. Shut up. Enough.
2: Oh, man. It's
1: nobody's leaving.
2: Nobody's leaving. I think people, for whatever it's worth, love to know always any band what goes on behind the scenes. I think they feel more connected to the music and the people for it. I love that stuff. That's a very biased opinion, but just knowing the stories that you get to tell, that starts to open the door for them. So I think it's a great format. And it's specifically when. For the last question here, just if people come to the Aladdin Theater on June 27th, you know, what kind of evening should they expect? You said, I know you started saying 2:45 halves. Is there anything that you'd like to say about what people might be able to expect seeing what the Aladdin Theater will hold on June 27th?
1: Well, let's see. If you're bringing kids, bring earmuffs because there might be some salty language. I don't know. Bring a rain crowd. It might get weird.
2: I love it. I can't thank you enough for the time. It's always a blast talking with you and hearing what you have to say. I love your personality and your percussion, man. It is a thrill to be talking with you. So thank you, Stuart.
1: Aw, shucks. Thanks for listening.
0: That was Stuart Copeland, founding member and drummer of The Police, joining us here on Ever Present Past. A huge thank you to Stuart for taking the time to talk with us about his life in music, his years with The Police, his work composing for film and video games, and his current live show, Have I Said Too Much? Stuart Copeland will be bringing that show to Portland on June 27th at the Aladdin Theater. As you heard, it is not the typical performance you might expect. It is an evening of stories, humor, music, and the kind of behind-the-scenes perspective only he can give. We'll leave and transition you now into a short excerpt of King of Pain from Stuart Copeland's Police Deranged for Orchestra. For Ever Present Past, I'm Michael Sarno. 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Thanks so much for joining us.

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from what for me was one of the great records of the mid-90s. That's Velvet Crush from the Matthew Sweet produced Teenage Symphonies to God, featuring the great Rick Gretsch. That's Hold Me Up. Hey there, y'all. I'm Ray Van Jan. You have tuned in to Modeling Radio. This is X-Ray FM here in Portland, where radio is yours. It's kind of a muggy, a little bit humid Wednesday afternoon here in the Rose City. I think it's just supposed to heat up real good for the weekend. So start hydrating now and make some weekend plans to get in the water. And in the meantime, we will spend some time together. I've got lots of great old rock and roll for you today. We're going to hear from, amongst others, the Flamin' Groovies, the Rolling Stones, Graham Parker, The Jam, Gang of Four. I could go on and on with the classic rock, well, classic in my mind anyway, that I'm going to be playing for you. But, you know, I got new stuff for you as well. The Real Numbers have a new record out on Slumberland. Robin Hitchcock's got a new one coming up. I've got a new track from that. Portland's own Mo Troper has just put out a new one. I'm going to play you something from that a little bit later. But right now, this is Girl Trouble. From their first record in like 23 years. Really good. It's called As Is. I've been playing tracks off of it the last few weeks, and I've got a brand new one from Girl Trouble to play for you right now. This one is called Can You Dig It? Yeah, I'm sure you can. And you're digging it right now on X-Ray FM, X-Ray here in Portland, where radio is yours. So take it.

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0: That was a brand new from the Minneapolis band Real Numbers, from their brand new record on Slumberland, which is called Was It Always This Way. That song was called Never Never Again. Before that, something new from the great Robin Hitchcock from the new record out on Tiny Ghost, The Confuser. We heard How to Feel All Right, and we started off that set Girl Trouble, band fronted by the legendary Calvin Johnson, from their brand new record, first one in 20 some odd years. We heard the song Can You D-I-G-I-T. Well, we're gonna careen from a set full of new music straight into a set full of classics. What did I just do? I stepped all over my background music. I do that sometimes. I just did it. Anyway, classic set coming up, including Flamin' Groovies, The Rolling Stones, Johnny Thunders, and The Heartbreakers. And right now, Johnny Thunders' old band, The New York Dolls. All this on X-Ray FM.
1: When I say I'm in love, you best believe I'm in love, L-U-V.

That's the late, great Johnny Thunders and his band, the Heartbreakers. Johnny Thunders, a founding member of the New York Dolls from his solo album, LAMF. We heard Born to Lose. We started off that set with Johnny Thunders' first great band, the New York Dolls, from their self-titled debut release. We heard Looking for a Kiss. And then Flamin' Groovy's a track, an early track featuring the great Roy Loney on vocals. From Flamingo, we heard Second Cousin, which kind of sounds wrong on the face of it, but it turns out that you can legally marry your second cousin in every single one of these United States. So if you like your second cousin, you know, it's okay. It's okay with me. Right in the middle of that set, the Rolling Stones, who have a new record out, but I played a track from an old record. I played Live With Me. I am Ray Banjan. This is Mod Lang Radio. Coming up, tracks from Graham Parker, Gang of Four, Heavenly, who's going to be in town later in the month. And this one right here, which, I don't know, right now, this one has kind of a special resonance with me. This is The Jam from All Mod Cons. This one is called It's Too Bad. I'm Ray Banjan. You've tuned in to X-Ray.

hurts you. And Gang of Four and the Fat from Entertainment with Damaged Goods. Let's just keep the classics rolling here on X-Ray. Coming up, Velvet Underground, Blondie. But first, here's The Nerves on X-Ray.

from a live album recorded in 1969 that's aptly named 1969 Live Volume 1. That's Velvet Underground with Beginning to See the Light. Wouldn't it have been great to have been there, although you'd be like 95 years old now, so that's the downside. Started off that set with The Nerves, Hanging on the Telephone, Blondie from their debut release, Rip Her to Shreds. I was kind of like wandering around today wondering, why do I feel so good? And then I realized it's because DJ Kiki is back in Portland and Music for Neighbors is live today. So stay tuned for that. I'm going to leave you with one last track. This is brand new from Portland's own Mo Troper. He's got a new single. You can either hear it on Bandcamp or you can just stay tuned for it, because I'm going to play it right now on my way out of here. This one is called The Best Seat in the House. I'm not going to be around next week. Going to be down in California. But I do have a special guest host. You're going to have to tune in to see who it is. Anyway, thanks for tuning in. Take care. Adios, amigos. Here's Mo Troper. I'll see you next week, in a couple of weeks.

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And I'm DJ Kiki, here for Music for Neighbors, so please won't you be my neighbor, as Mr. Rogers used to say. And we're going to start right now with something that's a little bit of an aspirational song. Mr. Rogers would probably approve. It's a song entitled You Can Have It All by Yola Tango. I sure hope so, because we need it all. And we need music. So here it comes. X-Ray Radio's yours.

We just heard Deerhoof doing a song called Scarcity is Manufactured. And I just played a lot of songs that had the word all in them, like started with You Can Have It All. I said that was aspirational. Well, a scarcity is manufactured, I think, is a nice way to rephrase that. Yes, you can have it all because scarcity is manufactured. So we'll just manufacture more. Before that, we heard All I Did from Linda Smith. Emerald City from the band Lou Luke. They're in Aussie, Brooklyn, originally Melbourne, and then in Brooklyn, I think, for some years now, duo. We heard We Had It All from the Rolling Stones. That was Keith Richards on vocals, 1978 album from them called Some Girls. Keith just bringing out another side of himself, although I guess there was many sides to him and the rest of the Stones. The National before that with All the Wine, and before that, All Is Fine, Joanne Samuels. And Joanna Samuels, I gotta get that right. Melpo Menno, or Mene, M-E-N-E, which is kind of the band name for Erik Mathiasson from Stockholm. That was a song called Once Had It All. And indeed, we started with the infamous, famous, wonderful YLT, Yellow Tango, You Can Have It All remix. And you know, you could have it all, including tickets to see Heavenly. They're playing this Friday at the Aladdin Theater, and we want to give you tickets, you plus one, to go see Heavenly June 26th, Friday. So just text us at 503-233-9729. That's 503-233-X-RAY in the letter form. And I'm going to play something that features Amelia Fletcher in her lovely voice. She's one of the main people in Heavenly through all these years. She also has collaborated with a million people, I counted it up, including she was on The Sixth, that's Stephen Merritt, one of his bands, The Sixth record where she sang the song Looking for Love in the Hall of Mirrors. So let's hear some Amelia Fletcher. Again, get a text to us and let us know you want to go see the show Friday, June 26th. This Friday at the Aladdin, 503-233-9729, also 233-X-RAY, and we'll get you on the list. Okay, here's Amelia Fletcher and her lovely dulcet voice. Oh, she's an economist too, by the way. She's got a PhD from Oxford in merry old England.

All Your Reasons. That was Small Factory. Before that, The World Turns All Around Her from The Byrds. It's All in Your Mind from Beck. Yeah, I wish. It's all in your mind. Just get over it. Before that, Those Girls, song for Nico from the band Low. And we started this set with The Sixth featuring Amelia Fletcher of Heavenly, doing the song Looking for Love in the Hall of Mirrors. We are going to, since we just heard that song for Nico, we'll hear a little Nico. This is a fable, German fable called Nibelungen. And it's X-Ray. Radio's yours.

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You can also find us streaming online and on demand at xray.fm.